Measles is a highly contagious virus and a serious disease, but is preventable through vaccination. 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
1: 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It's Sunday night, 9 o'clock. Time for the Bendy Bus. My name's Sarah. I'll be with you for the next 2 hours, playing an eclectic mix of freeform radio. Started the show off with the official patron saint of the Bendy Bus, Baby D, with her song Bendy Bus, off her last album, I Am a Stick. And now, throwing it back to 1997, music here from the great, legendary Cheer Accident out of Chicago. This is Dismantling the Berlin Waltz. Stay with us, lots more music to come. My name's Sarah, you're listening to WRFI. This is the Bendy Bus with music from Cheer Accident.

Music there from Guatemala, from the San Lucas Band. Originally recorded in 1974, this was reissued recently on Bongo Joe Records. The name of the album is La Voz de las Cumbres, Music of Guatemala, and is a reissue, as I said, of a record from 1974. And it says here, the pride of its town since 1922, the band represented a fast disappearing musical tradition when these recordings were originally released in 1975, and says that some of the compositions on the record date from several decades from before the record was made, so a lot of them from very early in the 20th century, and I'm sure with roots dating far back before that. Before that, we heard Mud's Tango by Japanese group Hose, who are, surprisingly, a new name to me. Another project by the always fascinating Taku Unami. This is from a double LP of, I think, sort of an outtakes record called The Old Ones, Forgotten Recordings of Hose. Features Masafume Izaki on trumpet, Toshihiro Koike, on trombone, Taku Unami on guitar and composition, Tomoya Izumi on bass, and Reiji Hattori on bodhran, and then a bunch of guests, including on one track, John the Dog, who I'm a big fan of, a very, very strange musician who released an incredible album called Smoke on Zadok Records back in the 90s. And we started the show off, just for fun, with Cheer Accidents Dismantling the Berlin Waltz from Enduring the American Dream. This is the Bendy Bus. If you're just joining us, we'll be with you until 11 p.m. tonight, playing a mix of eclectic and experimental music. Coming up next, some brand new music out of Canada with the group Picastro, which is really just one person, Liz Heisen. It's a long, long-running project, and she has a new EP called Double on Time that we will hear the final track from, called Believer End. There's an interesting backstory that during COVID, Liz became obsessed with boxing, and in particular, Sonny Liston, and started reading all this stuff about Sonny Liston and finding that there was a lot of mystery in his life, and decided to make this record about him called Believer End. And also, Picastro will be performing live in Ithaca on July 24th at Neighbors Gallery over on West Hill on Elm Street. For information about that, you can look up Neighbors Gallery on Instagram, although nothing has been posted quite yet, but I'll remind listeners later in July about that show as well. But right now, here is Believer End, new music from Picastro here on The Bendy Bus on 88.1 WRFI. My name is Sarah. I will be with you until 11 p.m., so stay tuned. Lots more to come. This is Believer End by Picastro.

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This is the Bendy Bus. It is almost 10 p.m. My name is Sarah. I have been with you since 9 and have another hour to go. Stay tuned at 11 for Le Show with Harry Shearer. Right now we're listening to a really beautiful track from Swedish group Blood, the title track from their album Livets Ord, which translates to Words of Life, came out in 2018. Blood is a moniker for Gustav Dixon, who is also runs the Discreet Music label and member of about 1,000 different bands, I think. I usually don't go in for a lot of this sort of kind of self-consciously sort of weirdo psychedelic stuff, but I've been really, really taken by these things, especially this particular album. It's really wonderful. Before that, music from The Sleeves, the duo of Jack Cooper and Tara Cunningham, also of the group Modern Nature. The Sleeves will be performing in Ithaca on September 20th, so long time from now. They're a British group. They'll be touring the U.S. and graciously stopping through Ithaca. That was from their debut self-titled album. The track was called Rip It Up, although not an Orange Juice cover, but close. Jack Cooper, also a member of Ultimate Painting and a bunch of other bands prior to Modern Nature, but The Sleeves is a sort of his latest thing, and really great, released just this year on 12XU Records, record label of the famous DJ Gerard Cosloy. Before that, we heard an excerpt from a piece from 1978 by Jacques Becquert, Belgian composer, called A Late Lunch. It was created as a soundtrack for a Japanese film by Akiko Limura, of the same name, A Late Lunch. Also features performances by David Behrman, Shigeko Kubota, and Charlotte Warren. Before that, the final track off of the spectacular new album from Sold American, Sanctions, we heard the song We. And we started that set off way back when with Believer End by the new EP from Picastro, Toronto artist Liz Heisen's new EP about Sonny Liston. Hope you're enjoying the show. It's been a nice mix so far. Gonna get into some deeper, slower territory, I think, for the rest of the night here. And it's a sleepy Sunday night. Thanks for listening. We're gonna let Blood play out here. And then coming up next is music by Ashley Bellowen, who's a San Francisco artist. It's an album that I like a lot from about 10 years ago called Ballads. And the track is called Bourdon. Thanks for listening. This is the Bendy Bus. Once again, this is WRFI 88.1 Ithaca, community radio from the heart of the Finger Lakes. Thanks for listening.

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My name's Sarah. This has been the Bendy Bus. We've got a little over 20 minutes left in the show. Thought I'd break in, let you know what you've been listening to. Hope you've been enjoying it. Right now in the background is a work from 2006 by John Duncan called Conservatory, which is a sound installation that he made in collaboration with an Italian artist named Paolo Parisi, and was created for the occasion of the opening of a new contemporary art center in Florence, and involves running the sound that you're hearing through a system of PVC pipes. There's a lot of really beautiful photos in the book that came with it. Before that, a wonderful track from one of my favorites, Pancras, from France. Fascinating quintet of musicians. That was from their last album, Papotier, which came out in 2025 on Penultimate Press. We heard the track Farben for pipe organ and computer-controlled organ, homemade invented organ, as well as a bevy of other instruments. For that, an excerpt of a wonderful piece by the great Michael Ronta, that was Chantakat, from a 1991 release on his own Asian Sound Records. That piece was made in the 70s when he was traveling through Laos during a lunar eclipse, and involves field recordings and percussion and electronics, and was finished at the National Electronic Music Studio in Tokyo. One of the only people to work in that studio from outside of Japan. And we started things off near the top of the hour with Ashley Bellowen's Bourdon from her great album Ballads from 2016. I'm going to let John Duncan play out a little bit more, and then we'll have some music from Jean-Claude Elois, one of the only other non-Japanese to work at the NHK studio. This is his landmark electronic piece called Shanti, which translates to peace, from 1973, made up of pre-recorded as well as synthesized electronic sounds. Is a monster work of over 2 hours in duration. We're going to hear Mantra des Étoiles. So pardon my French. Mantra of the Night, I believe, is... Or no, Mantra of the Star, excuse me. Is what that means. And... once again, thanks for listening. This is the Bendy Bus. I'll be back with you in 2 weeks for another show after tonight's show ends. Always here at WRFI, 9 to 11 p.m. on Sunday nights. And on a very different note, I'll be DJing on the Commons for a WRFI event related to patch making and zine making on July 10th. That runs from 2 p.m. until the early evening, and includes DJ sets from myself and some other WRFI DJs. I'll announce that again on the radio before the show's over. Once again, thanks for listening. This is John Duncan and Paolo Parisi with Conservatory.

Thank you.

Thanks for listening to the show tonight. Close things out with the incredible Richard Dawson, one of the greatest living songwriters. That was the final track off his latest album, End of the Middle, called More Than Real. Gonna let Jean-Claude Elwa play us out. Stay tuned at 11 for Le Show with Harry Shearer. And I'll be back in 2 weeks. 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
1: From Feature Story News in London, I'm Stuart Smith. Germany, Czechia and Austria will bear the brunt of the relentless European heatwave this weekend, with temperatures in Central and Eastern Europe in excess of 40 degrees Celsius. A signing ceremony for an Israel-Lebanon agreement is due in Washington, but deep divisions remain over the scope of any Israeli withdrawal from southern Lebanon. And the number of deaths after the earthquake in Venezuela has risen to over 500 people, with 50,000 still missing.
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6: The United Nations High Commissioner for Human Rights. If you need a high one, this week, his name is Volker Türk. And this week, he raised the alarm internationally about deaths in U.S. government immigration custody and called for, quote, prompt, independent, impartial, and effective investigations, unquote. That'll be easy. His call came as the administration of you-know-who faced investigations by watchdogs at its own Department of Homeland Security into death and use of force against people detained in its expanding immigration detention system across the country. Hey, let's get in on that. It's expanding. The felon in chief is coming under increased pressure amid the surge in deaths within ICE custody. That comes under the DHS, Homeland Security, including a significant number of suicides and a lack of transparency from the president and the administration. Quote, those responsible for violations of the law must be held to account about the rights of the victims' families to truth, justice, no, not the American way, and reparation, and guarantees of non-recurrence must be upheld, unquote, the High Commissioner. His call followed an announcement by the federal government's Homeland Security Watchdog Office that it's going to be investigating deaths in ICE custody and use of force on detainees in immigration jails. And it follows a scathing report. You don't want to be scathed by Human Rights Watch. It was released this week about deaths in ICE detention. It alleged, quote, violations of ICE policy and international human rights law, unquote. Türk also expressed alarm over the use of solitary confinement inside ICE detention centers. Quote, all these factors exacerbate vulnerability and raise serious concerns as to whether some of these deaths in ICE custody could have been prevented, he added. The UN has previously said that the use of solitary for more than 15 days is considered torture. Well, we're good at that now, aren't we? After the report used the U.S. of using the punishment excessively in its prisons and jails. The U.S. Inspector General's office within DHS, meanwhile, announced the two separate investigations this week after an increasing number of deaths in ICE custody and multiplying allegations of abuse and mismanagement. We know that inside ICE facilities, quote, we're conducting this evaluation because of an increase in detainee deaths in ICE custody each year since fiscal year 2022, said the IG. So something's increasing. The watchdogs will look at whether, quote, systemic factors, policies, or processes, unquote, played a role in deaths between October 21 and March of this very year. And that report came from the British newspaper, The Guardian. And ladies and gentlemen, we are now kind of aware of a road we've traveled historically in this past year and a half. It began with Donald Trump promising to drain the swamp. And it concludes this week with Donald Trump vowing to drain the reflecting pool. Hello, welcome to the show.
7: In
3: tropical climes, there are certain times of day when all the citizens retire to tear their clothes off and perspire. It's one of those rules that the greatest fools obey, because the sun is much too sultry and one must avoid its ultra violet ray. Bubble like a bubble like a bubble like a boo. Bubble like a bubble like a bubble like a boo. Digga ragga digga ragga digga ragga doo. The natives grieve when the white men leave their huts, because they're obviously, definitely nuts. Mad dogs and Englishmen go out in the midday sun. The Japanese don't care to. The Chinese wouldn't dare to. Hindus and Argentines sleep firmly from 12 to 1. But Englishmen detest a siesta. In the Philippines, there are lovely screens to protect you from the glare. In the Malay states, there are hats like plates that the Britishers won't wear. At 12 noon, the natives swoon and no further work is done. But mad dogs and Englishmen go out in the midday sun. It's such a surprise for the Eastern eyes to see that though the English are effete, they're quite impervious to heat. When the white man rides, every native hides in glee, because the simple creatures hope he will impale his solar topi on a tree. Bola bola bola bola bola bola ba, bola bola bola bola bola bola ba. Any bitty, any bitty, any bitty ha. It seems a shame when the English claim the earth that they give rise to such hilarity and mirth. Mad dogs and Englishmen go out in the midday sun. The toughest Burmese bandit can never understand it. In Rangoon, the heat of noon is just what the natives shun. They put their scotch or rye down and lie down. In a jungle town where the sun beats down to the rage of man or beast, the English garb of the English Saab merely gets a bit more creased. At Bangkok at 12 o'clock they foam at the mouth and run, but mad dogs and Englishmen go out in the midday sun. Mad dogs and Englishmen go out in the midday sun. The smallest Malay rabbit deplores this foolish habit. In Hong Kong they strike a gong and fire off a noonday gun to reprimand each inmate who's in late. In the mangrove swamps where the python romps, there is peace from 12 to 2. Even caribous lie around and snooze, for there's nothing else to do. In Bengal, to move at all is seldom if ever done. But mad dogs and Englishmen go out in the midday, out in the midday, out in the midday, out in the midday, out in the midday, out in the midday, out in the midday, out in the midday sun.
6: From sunny London, I said, I'm Harry Shearer, welcoming you to this edition of the show. And speaking as we were of inspectors general, speaking of them some more.
4: He's not a general.
5: He commands no troops.
4: He's not an inspector.
5: He peeks at no stoops.
4: He's an inspector general.
6: Oh, yeah.
5: Oh, yeah.
6: Nobody probably wants to carry a work phone. And that includes even those charged with protecting the head of the U.S. government. The U.S. Secret Service's extremely lax mobile phone security practices include using unsecured personal devices during mission operations. And that puts America's leaders and agents' lives at risk, according to a report from the Inspector General of the Secret Service. They got one. This reported by the British tech journal The Register. Secret Service agents routinely used personal cell phones to communicate with law enforcement and each other, including during protective operations in the United States and overseas, because their government-issued devices lacked the capabilities they needed to perform their missions. That's according to a federal review ordered after the assassination attempts against you-know-who. In 2024, even when Secret Service employees did use government-furnished equipment, your GFE, these mobile devices didn't have sufficient security to, quote, ensure real-time, continuous protection from cyber attacks by foreign adversaries or individuals. That's according to the Homeland Security Inspector General. His investigation, or theirs, also found vulnerable apps in those mobile devices that are GFE, that is government-furnished equipment. In addition to being prohibited, Homeland Security policy only allows Secret Service employees to use GFE devices for official business. The practice of using personal cell phones is especially bad from a cyber security perspective. All that. Government employees' personal devices and private communications provide highly attractive targets for foreign spies or even homegrown criminals plotting attacks against leaders. Secret Service agents' phones can also reveal mission-related details, geolocation, and by proxy, the president, vice president, and visiting heads of state's geolocations, as well as photos, contacts, and other personal information, such as family members and home addresses. Since these personal devices are not managed nor secured by the U.S. government, it's much easier for attackers to plant surveillanceware and other malware on them. Quote, if a personal device is jailbroken, infected with malicious code, or not up to date on security software, an adversary could intercept device communication. That's according to the Inspector General report. Continuing, outdated and vulnerable apps could enable malicious actors. We hate those. In the Screen Actors Guild, we don't even... Malicious actors, I say, to conduct surveillance, track locations, or record employees' communications. Connecting to unsecured networks may also allow cyber criminals to access data or install malware. Unquote. The Inspector General reviewed call and text logs from Secret Service GFE mobile device records for about the last 3 years, found more than 15,000 instances among 4.8 million calls in which employees sent and received calls from colleagues' personal phones while they were working protective events. Well, you got to do something to relieve the board. Investigators also examined travel vouchers for Secret Service employees who traveled internationally during that same three-year period. They found 30 employees who claimed reimbursement for using personal phones for official government business. Most of these, 23 of the 24 interviewed, said they needed to use their personal cell phones during nearly every foreign assignment. Foreign assignment cell phones. Not a series. Plus, they used personal mobile devices as hotspots to provide internet access for government-issued laptops or to access websites blocked on GFE phones. We know what you're doing with that phone. Even when employees did use government-issued devices on overseas trips, these phones also lacked basic security, according to the Inspector General's report. For an example, the Secret Service did not begin installing mobile threat defense software on any of the government-supplied phones until last August. That was a good month for security. Nor did the agency consistently wipe data from GFE devices after employees returned from international missions. Secret Service policy requires just that within 24 hours of returning to the U.S. News of Inspectors General, ladies and gentlemen. And now...
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6: Well, it's no news to you or me, but Europe and the UK, in the middle of a record-breaking heat wave, the grid, the electric grid, is being pushed to its limits, according to the MIT Technology Review, because people are turning to fans and air conditioning to try to stay cool. Some power plants won't be online to help handle the load. On June 23, France saw the hottest day since record-keeping began way back in 1947. Temperatures climbed over 111 degrees in France. Overnight temperatures remained unusually high. This prolonged hot weather warmed up the water in some rivers across the country. Problem for the many nuclear plants that rely on those bodies of water for cooling. One reactor is already shut down. Others are being ramped down, or we'll see limitations later in the week. Unit 2 at the Golfech nuclear power plant in southern France shut down on June 22nd when the river used to cool the plant got too hot. It was a precautionary measure. The power plant takes in water from the Garonne River and then returns most of it to the river at slightly higher temperatures after using it to cool equipment. French regulations limit the temperature of that return stream, so the warm water it was expected to reach 82 degrees forced the operator to shut down the plant. EDF, which operates France's entire nuclear fleet, is also limiting the output of other reactors across the country. Extreme heat has affected France's nuclear industry before. At least 7 gigawatts worth of nuclear energy was forced to shut down across the country during a heat wave last year. This time, power plant outages and limitations aren't expected to be drastic enough to affect the ability to meet demand in France. Nuclear power has made most of the headlines during the heat wave, but other forms of electricity generation face similar challenges. Hydropower plants frequently run into problems when dry conditions lower the amount of water available to generate energy and force them to decrease or shut off operations. In the first 5 months of last year, high temperatures and low water conditions cut hydropower supplies in Europe by 13% compared with the year before. Even established coal and natural gas plants can be challenged by high temperatures. Hot weather can stress equipment and limit the efficiency of cooling towers. 5 gas plants across the UK have reported output reductions due to the conditions, cutting a total of about 2.5 gigawatts from the power supply. No wonder my phone is dead. And according to the Financial Times, Europe's energy system has come under intense pressure. France, Spain, and the UK have all reported record June temperatures this week, fueling demand for air conditioning and other forms of cooling, as well as causing major transport disruption. Almost 70,000 customers in Brittany and France were left without power after a heat-related transformer failure, while the national utility also cut nuclear power generation as the heat wave, as I mentioned, increased river temperatures. In the UK, 5 major gas-fired power plants were forced to reduce output as they struggled to cool, and power prices went up in the middle of all this, according to Finland Devaney, senior energy analyst at Montel. Not Williams, but Montel. He said power demand was high across Europe, quote, driven in part by increased cooling load. This raises prices as increasingly expensive generators are required to run to meet rising demand, unquote. Scientists say climate change is making extreme weather events, including heat waves, more frequent and intense. Of course, scientists would say that. Europe is the fastest warming continent, in part because of the proximity to the Arctic, where the melt of snow and ice has exposed darker ground that absorbs the sun's rays. Across France and the UK, schools were closed, trains canceled as the heat wave intensified. Rail operators implemented speed restrictions over concerns steel tracks would buckle. Simon Steele, head of the UN's climate change arm, told the Financial Times that the heat wave had made clear, quote, how ill-equipped, unquote, countries and their infrastructure were for, quote, not just what is coming, but what is already here, unquote. Here in London, it felt like the days a few years ago when everybody stayed home, stayed off the roads, went to parks sometimes because of warnings about, oh, you don't want to be in the city during the Olympics.

sun. And the outer suburbs are equally overdone. It's all over Europe, so there's really no escape. Cabs and trains are stymied, TV's got the mess on tape. Hiding is the answer, like when Olympic Games held sway. It's a faux snow day. Just a faux.

Meanwhile, it's news of the godly. Michigan Attorney General Dana Nessel released a report this week detailing allegations of sexual misconduct by 38 clergymen connected to the Diocese of Saginaw, putting the SAG in of the named priests and one deacon. 30 are presumed to have died. Presumptive death is the worst kind. The rest are no longer active in ministry. The 258-page report details how the diocese handled cases of the sexual abuse of both minor and adult victims since way back in 1950. That's when abuse was good. Nessel confirmed no charges have been filed as a result of the investigation. The lack of prosecution is due to the number or a number of factors, including the expiration of the state's statute of limitations and the deaths of the accused clergymen. Quote, criminal prosecutions are just one accountability metric, he said. By ensuring each victim is heard, regardless of how long ago their assault may have been, is important in acknowledging their pain and fostering a culture that prioritizes these victims over their silence, unquote. That's going to help. And in a statement, Saginaw Bishop Robert D. Gruce apologized to the victims on behalf of the church. Quote, I want to express my deepest sorrows to those who've been victims of abuse by members of the clergy. Please accept my sincere apology for the pain and suffering you've experienced by those who are entrusted with your care. I'm deeply saddened by it all. Unquote. Don't try to get any money. No, he didn't say that. The bishops and the Diocese of Saginaw will continue to accept its collective responsibility relating to the abuse and cooperate with state investigators. The Saginaw report is the sixth to be released as part of Michigan's ongoing investigation into its Catholic Church, which began in 2018 when the Michigan State Police and Attorney General officers executed search warrants at all seven dioceses. Since the launch of the investigation, 11 criminal cases have been filed. Final report on the Archdiocese of Detroit, that'll be released later this year. Stay tuned. News of the Godly. Sit.

From London, this is Le Show, and now, ladies and gentlemen, news of the Olympic movement. Produced by Jim Ebersole III.

Well, this is big news. Not like that little news I share with you all the time. The International Olympic Committee has broken with 130 years of tradition by deciding to pay athletes to compete at the Olympic Games. Starting with the recent Milan Cortina Winter Olympics, all competitors will be entitled to a $10,000 grant from the IOC, regardless of whether they're NBA stars or on the poverty line, or both. Almost 14,000 athletes from the Summer Olympic Games are eligible, Summer and Winter Games, for the payment at a cost to the IOC of about $140 million. They got that on them. Athletes would receive the money 6 months after competing, provided they did not fail a doping test or violate the Olympic Charter, which used to prohibit getting paid. Quote, this grant will be available to every Olympian, said Pau Gasol, former NBA player, now head of the IOC's Athletes Commission. Not just medal winners, not just athletes from certain countries. Every Olympian, he says, because while every athlete's journey is different, every Olympian has made sacrifices to reach the Olympic stage. Years of dedication, years of hard work, years of believing in a dream, unquote. Now, that dream is worth $10,000. Gasol confirmed that NBA players would be eligible for the grant, but suggested they might want to use it to help future stars rather than keep the money. Quote, it's really their right to use that grant, and hopefully will provide them with great options for them to use it wisely in a way that is very satisfying and rewarding for them, he said. Yes, now there's money in the Olympic Games, even for the athletes. Because it's a movement toward the bank, but still, it's a movement. And we all need one. Every day!

It's too darn hot. It's too darn hot. I'd like to sup with my baby tonight.

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Mr. Adam, for his madam is not. 'Cause it's too darn hot. It's too darn hot.

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1: Yes, it's news of AI, ladies and gentlemen, with a musical intro by AI, for your listening pleasure, or otherwise. This from Eric Topol, a doctor and researcher and a blogger, newsletter author, reporting on a new study. Quote, we stress tested many frontier AI models, that is to say the latest and greatest, for multimodal medical reasoning, including GPT-5, Claude 3.5, Gemini 2.5 Pro. They're not ready. Faulty reasoning, use of inappropriate shortcuts, hallucinations, published in Nature Medicine. AI models used to help diagnose medical conditions have a problem, according to the British tech journal The Register. They're ready and willing to identify patients whose data was used to train them, German researchers reported in a Nature paper this week, that discriminative AI models, those used to classify data and make predictions about new inputs based on their training sets, are particularly susceptible to membership inference attacks, your MIAs, that query the models in an attempt to figure out whether a particular data point is included in their training sets. What that means for medical AI models is that any patient whose data is used to educate the bot could be exposed, leading to details about their medical history and diagnoses being leaked. Let's clean that up. In an analysis of 7 medical AI data sets consisting of images, ECG records, and general electronic health records, the team determined that individual patients targeted by such attacks can be identified with, quote, near perfect attack success, unquote, which they explain flies in the face of how such models are evaluated for safety. Quote, the fact that MIAs, not what you're thinking about, can achieve near-perfect success rates for individual patients is not adequately captured by the standard evaluation protocol, which measures attack success. The researchers said, based on their findings, they conclude reporting standards for AI privacy audits need to change. And, according to the British Tech Journal of Register, it gets worse. Patients in the data set are generally easy to identify, and unsurprisingly, those underrepresented in medical AI training data are even easier to finger, than those whose data doesn't stand out. Underrepresented groups can include those in a number of sensitive categories, your race, your insurance status, your sex, the protocol used to conduct medical imaging, and certain disease statuses can all function as outliers that make it easier to identify individuals. Quote, generally speaking, privacy risks from MIAs become more severe as a model's training cohort becomes more specific, says the paper's lead author. You could imagine scenarios where membership in a training data set reveals that someone has a dormant genetic conditions such as Huntington's disease, depression, or attended a specific specialized treatment clinic, unquote. In other words, exposing healthcare AI training data could be used to identify those with sensitive health conditions, spill secrets they may not want public, or otherwise fuel discrimination. The AI-driven flash memory shortage, you've heard of that. Everybody's buying up memory because everybody's building data centers and needs more chips and chips and chips and dip. The shortage has claimed another victim, the Apple MacBook. The extremely aggressive price of the Neo has been raised. All Macs, iPad models, even the Vision Pro, which is already kind of pricey. As Bloomberg's Mark Gurman reported, this is an extreme measure for Apple, a company that very rarely does price hikes, Apple has resisted this for a while. Apple CEO Tim Cook told the Wall Street Journal that last week, quote, "Unfortunately, price increases are unavoidable, though," Cook said. "We're doing our best to mitigate the huge increases that are being passed to us, and we've been trying to shield our customers from the increases, but the situation has become, per Tim Cook, unsustainable," unquote. AI companies have been buying up as much flash memory as they possibly can to build their water-hogging, environmental-destroying data centers. That's from Petapixel. Beyond the well-demonstrated environmental costs of the surging AI data center race, it has also created a memory shortage. As AI companies outbid each other for a finite memory supply, crowding out technology companies that cannot incur skyrocketing manufacturing costs, unlike the chatbot makers who just keep losing money and then people still give them money. If even Apple, a massive wealthy company, cannot absorb all the increased costs, it's a sobering look at the situation. Apple would obviously want to keep its prices where they are, especially for something like the MacBook Neo. It previously started at $599, now starts at $699. Well, there's only one digit. The Neo reportedly shipped 1.1 million units in just the first few months. That's an unprecedented Mac success for Apple. It's impossible to predict when this memory shortage will end or what will ever happen to prices when it does. News of AI. And now, ladies and gentlemen, Vice President J.D. Vance was speaking at a Republican conference this week. And among the many things he said was this.
0: If Watergate happened tomorrow, it would be like a 12-hour news story. Like, the idea that it would have taken down a presidency is crazy. And by the way, if you look at the story of how the deep state took down Richard Nixon, it's not all that different from what the same groups of people, the same institutions tried to do to Donald Trump in the first Trump administration. There is a parallel. I also just, at a personal level, you know, okay, young senator, vice president, writes some best-selling books, is hated by the media. It kind of sounds like J.D. Vance.
1: Now, ladies and gentlemen, you know there are two abiding principles of this program. One, that Richard Nixon made it to heaven. And two, that he's still taping.
2: Well, Alderman, it's about time.
3: Sarah, I was cleaning my cloud, and I keep telling them to bring shelves so everything doesn't pile up on the floor.
2: Well, if this heaven thing was what it's cracked up to be, you could pay someone to come in.
3: Well, that would be a whole different kind of...
2: Well, of course. Yep. And, of course, it still beats the alternative.
3: Mm-hmm. Mm-hmm. I don't think they have shelves down there either.
2: Oh, no. So, Alderman, you saw him back in the news.
3: You're not running for re-election from here.
2: No, of course not. That would be illegal. Mm-hmm. Besides, I looked into it and...
3: Oh, sure. So why...
2: This Vance fellow?
3: Mm-hmm. The DJ?
2: It's J.D.
3: Right.
2: Mm-hmm.
3: And I couldn't believe he was moonlighting his...
2: Oh, of course, in that job. He'd have the time.
3: Yep.
2: But no, he's spouting off about Watergate.
3: Mm. My memory's not what it used to be, but I seem to recall that we got over that resignation and everything.
2: Sure. Yep. Mm. But you know as well as I do, Bob... Mm-hmm. When you're vice president, you have to do or say something to get in the news. Otherwise, it's funerals and ribbon cutting and so forth.
3: Yep.
2: So the damn whippersnapper says, if Watergate happened today, it'd be a 12-hour news story. Now, what the hell is that?
3: Is he saying everything is that sped up? I mean, I know about the internet and such.
2: Damn it, Haldeman, he was saying it would be no big deal.
3: Mm-hmm.
2: Goddamn Watergate. I mean... We went through all that. I know you didn't go through as much as I did.
3: No, but...
2: But the least the bastard could do is acknowledge that it was a big deal.
3: Seems obvious to me.
2: Yeah. Yeah. Mm-hmm. And going to China, down the memory hole.
3: Yeah.
2: All the great legislation we passed, fine. Mm-hmm. Forget about it.
3: Mm-hmm.
2: The damn Vietnam War, which I know I've said this to you before, but which I blame totally on Kissinger.
3: Well, of course.
2: He kept pretending it was my idea, but if the damn tapes ever came out,
3: people would be in for it.
2: They'd have another thing coming, I'll tell you that. But fine. That's fine. Yeah. Nothing you can do.
3: Nope.
2: Nope. No. Mm-hmm. But Watergate, mm-hmm. I mean, it wasn't a good thing.
3: No.
2: Not necessarily, or at least if you look at it that way.
3: Right.
2: But by God, at least give us credit for it being a big thing.
3: That's right. Absolutely.
2: Yeah, I mean, it went on for months, mm-hmm. years even.
3: Yep. Yep. Yep. Yep.
2: Yep. Yep. Mm-hmm. And this nonsense about the deep state coming after us. It was goddamn Goldwater who pulled the plug on us.
3: That's right. That's right.
2: About as deep as a damn waiting pool, Goldwater.
3: Yeah. Yep.
2: Not the FBI.
3: Nope.
2: Not the CIA. Not any of them.
3: Nope.
2: Came to me and said, Mr. President, you have to resign, and so on and so forth.
3: Mm-hmm.
2: No, Haldeman.
3: Nope.
2: It was Goldwater. Barry goddamn Goldwater.
3: Yep. Yep. Yep. I bet you this Vance fellow hasn't even heard of Goldwater.
2: That's right.
3: Yep.
2: That's right.
3: Yep. But to look on the bright side, mm-hmm. he has heard of you.
2: Well, that's right.
3: Mm-hmm.
2: Yep.
3: Yep.
2: Yep. Yep. Yep.
3: I mean, comparing you with Trump.
2: Well, that's...
3: I'll bet you dollars to donuts, Trump hasn't read even one of the books you've written.
2: That's right.
3: Mm-hmm.
2: Probably couldn't get past page 3 in any of them.
3: No.
2: Mm-hmm.
3: No.
2: No. Okay. Well, good luck with the shelves.
1: Now, the apologies of the week.
4: We're so sorry.
1: From Fox News, here's an apology from Maria Bartiromo. Kevin O'Leary appeared as a guest on this program, she says, in May 11th, discussed the ongoing controversy surrounding his planned data center project in Utah. Now he made certain claims relating to the opponents of that project. Mr. O'Leary has now corrected the record and explained that he has no evidence that the Alliance for a Better Utah or other such groups are funded by China or the Chinese Communist Party. Fox News Media is likewise aware of no evidence that they are funded by or acting at the direction of or in coordination with Chinese interests. Fox News Media apologizes for the error. Dateline Boulder County, Colorado, more than 3 months after former University of Colorado Boulder quarterback Dominique Ponder was killed in a drunk driving crash. His mother says an unexpected phone call reopened painful wounds. Katrina Hughes said she recently received a voicemail from a company working on behalf of Xcel Energy regarding a utility pole damaged in the March 1 crash that killed her son. The voicemail left her stunned. You don't call a parent for their deceased son and leave a message for him, especially a collection agency. It's just a little sick, she said. According to Hughes, the voicemail was seeking information about payment for the utility pole damaged when Ponder cracked through a guardrail and struck it. The sensitivity of the situation, you would have thought that there would have been some kind of notes in there that somebody would have known, she said. It's sad. Somebody needs to do better at Xcel, unquote. Well, Xcel Energy apologized to the Ponder family, said the call was made in error by a contracted representative working on the company's behalf. Quote, we extend our condolences to the family and loved ones of Dominique Ponder. In this instance, a contacted representative of Xcel Energy inadvertently contacted Dominique's family on our behalf. The family should not have been contacted in this instance, and we apologize to the family and regret the error. Unquote. Xcel says it's working with its vendor partner to ensure proper procedures followed in the future. The company also said it does not bill families who have lost loved ones in fatal accidents. The Korean singer Mark apologized after photos surfaced online showing him wearing a shirt featuring the Confederate flag. His newly established agency released a statement on social media apologizing to fans who may have felt hurt or disappointed by the incident. Quote, we would like to extend our sincere apologies for the concern, discomfort, and disappointment caused by the vintage T-shirt that appeared in a recently shared photograph, said the company, writing in English. Controversy emerged after photos of the singer wearing a T-shirt bearing the flag circulated across online communities and social media. The agency, run by Mark, said the garment had been selected solely as a vintage wardrobe item, and the company later recognized the historical significance and sensitivity of the symbol displayed on the shirt. Efforts were made to ensure the symbol would not appear in official content, but another image showing the design was later shared, prompting online criticism. Regardless of intent, we recognize that this matter should have been handled with greater intelligence and care, said the statement. We take full responsibility for this oversight. Unquote. And Dateline Ann Arbor, Michigan, University of Michigan Regent Jordan Acker apologized for causing the university disappointment and pain over the last 2 months. During a board meeting this week, the board revealed the purported lewd comments he made were authentic. Quote, I'm sorry to my colleagues on the board. I'm sorry to our students, our faculty and staff, our alumni, and everyone who cares deeply about this university. Today is about accountability, regardless of legal outcomes, regardless of investigations, regardless of what anyone else concludes. I know that I failed my own standards. Unquote. The board decided to close the matter without further action. He said, during the meeting this week, he would be redoubling his efforts serving as a regent, rejecting expectations he would resign. The apologies of the week, a copyrighted feature of this broadcast.

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4: From Feature Story News in London, I'm Stuart Smith. Germany, Czechia, and Austria will bear the brunt of the relentless European heatwave this weekend, with temperatures in Central and Eastern Europe in excess of 40 degrees Celsius. A signing ceremony for an Israel-Lebanon agreement is due in Washington, but deep divisions remain over the scope of any Israeli withdrawal from southern Lebanon. And the number of deaths after the earthquake in Venezuela has risen to over 500 people, with 50,000 still missing.

welcome to the Joe Show. I'm your host, Joe Romano. Today on the Joe Show, well, we're going to be asking musical questions. That's right. Where every title of every song today is a question. We're going to start back, gosh, in like, I guess it's the 40s and the 50s. We've got Louis Jordan. We have Harry the Hipster Gibson. We have the Monotones, Ray Charles, and the Elgins. But we're going to start right here with the musical question. What's the use of getting sober?

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I got me a 1/2 pint about 2:30. The way I was feeling, you know what I want to do. I got me a pint about 4:30. 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I got me a quart about 5:30.

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Who put the bands of dream in Mrs. Murphy's old team? She was ashamed, don't know who's to blame, 'cause the old lady didn't even get his name.

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And I did make a tiny error in the beginning of this show. I said that every song was titled with a question. That's not exactly true. But each song does pose a musical question, whether in the title or, yeah, in the main lyrics. Okay, that's the case here. What I Say before that from, did I say it was Little Star with the Elgins? Yes. Ray Charles before that with What I Say. The Book of Love before that from the Monotones. They wonder who wrote the Book of Love. Harry the Hipster Gibson before that with Who Put the Benzedrine in Mrs. Murphy's Ovaltine? Who would do such a thing? And Louis Jordan at the top of the set with What's the Use of Getting Sober if you're just gonna get drunk again? Anyway, let's move ourselves into the 60s. We got a couple of hippies here we can browse. We got these guys aren't hippies. Jerry and the Pacemakers, the Rolling Stones, the Beatles, Jimi Hendrix Experience, and the Mothers of Invention. Well, let's cook it up right here with the 60s hit, How Do You Do It?

together, then come on across to me. We'll hold hands and then we'll

You're made out of gold and can't be sold. So, are you experienced? Have you ever been experienced? Well, I have. Let me prove it to you.

Yeah. All that as the answer to the musical question, what's the ugliest part of your body? The mothers of invention. Before that, we heard from Jimi Hendrix's Experience with Are You Experienced? I mean, you know, valid question from The Experience, right? The Beatles before that, Why Don't We Do It in the Road? You all know why. I don't have to tell you why we don't do it in the road, okay? And if I do, you know, you can go to my website, go to the Facebook page, The Joe Show at WRFI, and tell me why. The Rolling Stones before that with Have You Seen Your Mother, Baby, Standing in the Shadows? And we started off the set with How Do You Do It? Posed by Jerry and the Pacemakers. Anyway, we're going to move on now to the 70s. We have Lou Reed, David Bowie, Bill Withers, War, Marvin Gaye, and Al Green. Wow, that sounds like a fun set. Who thought of that? The musical question, who thought of that, comes to mind. Anyway, we'll start right here with How Do You Think It Feels?

0: brother. What's up?
1: This is a good recording, man.
0: Yeah, brother,
1: I can dig it.
0: Solid. Right on.

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0: Oh, gosh. How can you mend a broken heart, eh? I mean, it's broken. Al Green, how can you mend a broken heart? Before that, we heard from Marvin Gaye, What's Going On? War before that, Why Can't We Be Friends? Bill Withers, asking the musical question, who is he and what is he to you? David Bowie before that, Life on Mars? Question mark. And we headed off that set from the Berlin album, a difficult piece by Lou Reed, and the track, How Do You Think It Feels? Hey, I think it feels sort of like time for a break, you know? We're asking all these questions, but we didn't ask, do you need a break? So why don't we split off and have a minute and come back and join each other in just a minute. When we do, I want to inform you, however, that when we do get back, we're going to be doing a dance set, and we're going to be kicking it out here pretty seriously. So you should maybe tune up for that during the interim period. So let's go take that interim period right now, and we'll be right back. Okay.
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0: You're back here on the Joe Show. Why are you back? How did you get here? Who are you? What are you doing? Where are you? These are the kind of questions we can be asking here on our question episode of the Joe Show today. In case you're just tuning in, that's what we're doing. We're asking all the important questions. And you know what? We're going to dance, too. That's right. We have a day dancing set right now. So crack your knees and, I don't know, stretch a little bit. We're gonna start moving. We got it's not that long. It's a 12-minute one. You can put full energy into this right now, okay? We got Tower of Power. Come on, man. We got the 3 degrees. We got a Tribe Called Quest. You know, you're gonna move. It's happening right now. And while you do, you can peruse the eternal question of just exactly what is hip.

Yo, Holly came from out on the island. That's a tribe called Quest, and they're asking, can I kick it? The 3 degrees before that, pleading, when will I see you again? And Tower of Power started off our set with the age-old question, what is hip? You're listening to The Joe Show, yes. And we're posing musical questions today. That's right. Either the songs are titled with questions or they ask a big question in the song. So we're gonna start right here with Saint Vincent. Now we have Tame Impala. Yeah, we've got The Cure, The Smiths, Joe Jackson, Blondie, Buzzcocks, crazy set. Let's start here, though, because this is an important question. Who will save rock and roll?

Oh, baby, what do I get? The Buzzcocks with that question. Blondie wants to know, will anything happen? Joe Jackson's more concerned, is she really going out with him? The Smiths, what difference does it make? The Cure says, well, why can't I be you? Richard Hell says, and the Voidoids also say, Richard Hell and the Voidoids all say, who says? And the Dictators are just really got this global view, this global question they're asking, who will save rock and roll? Well, let's do it right now, okay? We got some time left. We got the Strokes, we got Spoon, we got Nirvana, we got Danger Mouse, Gnarls Barkley, and CeeLo Green, we got Divine Fits, we got Pixies, we got Sonic Youth. Let's start right here and ask ourselves, is this it?

Oh man. Is it my body? Is that what it is? Sonic Youth asks the question, is it my body? Alice Cooper cover from Sonic Youth. We have Pixies before that. They want to know, where is my mind? Divine Fits asking, would that not be nice? Gnarls Barkley, CeeLo Green, and Danger Mouse. Who's going to save my soul? Nirvana with the acoustic solo track. Where did you sleep last night? Spoon, do I have to talk you into it? And we started off the set with the Strokes. And they're asking, is this it? Well, unfortunately, yes. The answer is, this is it. We're done for today, kids. But stick around. There's lots of great music here on WRFI. And I'll be back next week, okay? So have a great day. And yeah, keep questioning. So long.

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1: Sunny skies today with high temperatures around 89. Partly cloudy overnight with lows around 66 degrees. For Tuesday, showers are likely with highs around 92 and heat index values near 100. This is WRFI.

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party. I want to get down tonight with the defunct. 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I want to party, honey. I want to get down tonight with the defunct. I want to dance. I want to party, honey. I want to get down tonight with the defunct. I want to dance. I want to party, honey. 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I want to dance. I want to party, honey. 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I want to dance. I want to party, honey. I want to get down tonight with the defunct. I want to dance. 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

Samuel 7:3. And Samuel said to all the house of Israel, if you are returning to the Lord with all your heart, put away the foreign gods and the Ashtaroth among you, and direct your hearts to the Lord, and serve him only, he will deliver you out of the hand of the Philistines. 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

But you were gonna love for me too. 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Oh yeah, 'cause I ain't for no one shot at love.

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Well, no, baby, why try to give it? If you know you can't take it, well, then, no, baby, why try to give it? Oh, it's a hike for no one-sided love affair. Well, if there is taking, there's no robbery. And the whole world will know that it's true. Understanding solves all problems, baby. That's why I'm telling you. If you want to be hugged, well, you got to hug me, too. Oh, yeah. If you want to be hugged, baby, you got to hug me, too. Oh, yeah. Oh, it's a hike for no one-sided love affair.

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And everybody knows about it. 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

0: sits on the floor and has beautiful dreams. 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It's all imagination.
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2: Hi, I'm Brian DeShazer, director of the Pacifica Radio Archives, and this is From the Vault, our weekly series that takes the history out of the oldest and largest collections of public radio programming in America and puts it back on the radio. In July of 2015, the Pacifica Radio Archives had a conversation with Lyricist Lounge co-founder Anthony Marshall about the Grand Performances event commemorating the 50th anniversary of the Watts Uprising of August 11th through the 17th, 1965, in Los Angeles. Grand Performances program director Leanne Hahn contacted the Pacifica Radio Archives in the summer of 2014 with her idea to combine Pacifica Radio's coverage of the 1965 events together with an evening of talent curated by Anthony Marshall to help unite the many far-reaching communities of Los Angeles. The evening was designed to combine poetry, music, and history as a positive way to better understand our underrepresented communities in the effort to make our world a better place for all.
3: And it's very important to note that when we're dealing with historic Watts, and when we're dealing with Watts, it's a lot of things that happened before the revolt, because it wasn't a riot. Please don't say riot. It was a revolt, people. It was a revolt. Very, very important. People revolt because five things. Poor schools, poor housing, police brutality, no health care, and no jobs. That's what caused revolt.
2: That was Los Angeles artist Food for Thought. On this edition of From the Vault, we present highlights from the Grand Performances Aftershocks event, Watts 50, from July 10, 2015, presented by the Grand Performances team in partnership with the Pacifica Radio Archives, entertainment curated by Anthony Marshall, and event promotion by Fusicology. We will also debut the incredible textured Watts 50 mixtape created by Anthony Marshall using the historic audio of the Pacifica Radio Archives. But first, we begin with a montage of voices that includes Grand Performances Executive Director Michael Alexander, Anthony Marshall, Food for Thought, and the incredible Los Angeles artist Jametta Rose performing her song America. Jametta Rose has a personal connection to Watts. Her father owned a barbershop in Watts and spent many afternoons of her youth in the neighborhood.
4: 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We're thrilled to have you here, and this is going to be really an incredible night. There's been a lot of hard work put into it, and I know you're in for a real treat.
5: Los Angeles, make some noise if you hear. Like was said earlier, my name is Anthony Marshall. I'm one of the co-founders of the legendary Lyricist Lounge. Starting this beautiful partnership with Grand Performances. Shout out to Azia from Fusicology for helping to put this together. You know, I don't know how many people know, I'm from New York City. I'm from Brooklyn, Flatbush, Brooklyn. Yes, yes, yes, shout out to everybody that moved here because the rent is too high here. Yeah. But, you know, I'm a smart man. I'm not gonna come all the way to Los Angeles from Brooklyn and just be on some New York stuff. So I reached out to some incredible friends of mine. Shout out to Badru, you know. And he introduced me to a young man named Food for Thought. Yes. How many of y'all heard of Food for Thought? Yeah, man. And me and this brother, the last couple days, we really just chopped it up by phone, met here for the first time a day ago, and it's like I found my brother. So without further ado, let me welcome my co-host to the stage. Y'all put your hands together for brother Food for Thought.
3: So excited to be here this evening on this historic occasion. And I come here by way of the Watts Prophets. Make some noise for the Watts Prophets. I am an offspring of the Watts Prophets. I am an offspring of their tutelage. And it's very important to note that when we're dealing with historic Watts, and when we're dealing with Watts, it's a lot of things that happened before the revolt, because it wasn't a riot. Please don't say riot. It was a revolt, people. It was a revolt. Very, very important. People revolt because five things. Poor schools, poor housing, police brutality, no health care, and no jobs. And I know y'all about to make some noise. I shouldn't even keep them waiting no more.
5: Let's do it.
3: You ready? Yep, y'all ready? Make some noise for Jimena Rowe.
6: Hey. Thank you. Yay. Thank you so much. Man, we want to believe that love is possible. We want to believe that love is the agent of change that we have been waiting for, and I say to you that it is. But it is not the passive love that we have learned. The love that can change things is a love with action. And the first person that you are obligated to love on your journey on this planet is yourself. And when you love yourself, you treat others better. And so let's all make a vow to do that today. And this next song, I wrote it because the love that I sought was not what I found. And I was taught from a very young age to be very patriotic. But then I found out that America doesn't really love me that much. And so I wrote a song to America. And some of you may have heard it, but we're gonna do that. Y'all mind if I get a little buck? Y'all ready? I mean, this is Watts 50, right? Y'all ready? Y'all up top, y'all ready? That's what I'm talking about.

0: here. Thank you. Give it up for my band, y'all. Ray Rios on drums. Tony Ramirez on bass. Thank you, Aunt, for having us.
1: Thank you
0: for having us.
1: One more time, y'all. Put your hands together for Jametta Rose and the Great Unknown. Beautiful talent coming out in Los Angeles and everywhere else. Make sure you support your independent talent out there.
2: That was Los Angeles-based artist Jametta Rose performing America live on the stage of Grand Performance's event Watts 50 on July 10, 2015. Next, we go to the Watts Prophets. Originally, the Watts Prophets were formed after meeting at the Watts Writers Workshop in the wake of the Watts Uprising. On this night, we hear from Father Amde Hamilton and Otis O'Solomon as Richard Dedeau died in December of 2013. They performed their classic piece, Hey World.
3: So I really came out here particularly to set the stage for what's about to happen. It's very seldom that we get OGs come and land their magic carpet right down here for all of you. So I really want you all to stand to your feet. They deserve this. Please stand to your feet. Stand to your feet. And we would like to give a big shout out to one of the prophets that's resting in poetry in paradise, Richard Dedeau. Give a big round of applause for Richard Dedeau. Put your hands together for Father Amde and Otis O'Solomon of the Watts Prophets.
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5: Hey, world. Hey, world. Hey,
4: yeah.
5: World.
4: Are we enjoying ourselves? Are we learning about ourselves from ourselves?
5: Hey, world.
4: And we're going to share a piece with you that was written like 40 years ago. And it's called Hey World.
5: Hey World.
4: Ziggy Marley recorded it.
5: Hey World.
4: In the beginning, all life lived in harmony.
5: Harmony.
4: The fish.
5: Fish.
4: The fowl.
5: Fowl.
4: The land and sea.
5: Then.
4: And then God made man. Hey world!
5: Hey world!
4: Hey world!
5: Hey world!
4: Hey world, aren't you afraid?
5: Ain't you scared?
4: Why this fool called man is gonna kill you dead.
5: Dead.
4: Listen, hear me, the situation is drastic.
5: Drastic.
4: You know all your green grass is slowly turning to plastic.
5: Plastic.
4: Hey world, wake up.
5: Wake up.
4: Wake up, world, you're almost through. My man is damn near got the best of you.
5: And you, and you.
4: Your pretty green forest, they're almost gone.
5: Gone.
4: Your once happy animals, what few that are left, they now not sing a sad, sad song. Your once fresh air still with smog. Your oceans are polluted with all and rags and cans and winds and leaves and love and dead cats and dogs. World.
5: World.
4: World.
5: World.
4: World, what are you coming to?
5: Hey, world.
4: Wake up, world.
5: Hey, world.
4: Hey, world.
5: Hey, world.
4: Hey, world, tell me, don't you care? You can't be round, you must be square.
5: Square.
4: Tell me you're cool and round and down and slick.
5: Slick.
4: A little fool called man put you in this trick.
5: Trick.
4: He's got big iron birds soaring through your sky.
5: Yeah.
4: And your mountain tall, they're not so high.
5: They ain't so high.
4: Your babbling brooks don't louse their bubbles.
5: Bubbles.
4: Hear us, world, because
5: you're in trouble.
4: Even your four seasons are acting funky and strange.
5: And strange.
4: We got winter and spring.
5: Spring.
4: Spring and fall.
5: Fall.
4: And sometimes.
5: Sometimes.
4: Sometimes summer don't come
5: at all.
4: You better listen, world.
5: Hey, world.
4: You better listen to what we're saying. You're being destroyed by who's called man.
5: Man.
4: Why he done put his foot up on your moon, caught your lightning from your sky.
5: Took it.
4: Even made nature changes too.
5: Changes.
4: Change you.
5: Changes.
4: Change me.
5: Changes.
4: Changes.
5: Changes.
4: Changes.
5: Changes.
4: Changes.
5: Changes.
4: Changes.
5: Changes.
4: Changes. changes, changes, negative changes. Hey world.
5: Hey world.
4: Hey world. Man's going crazy.
5: Crazy.
4: Crazy. Crazy. Him destroying everything.
5: Everything.
4: It's time to wake up, world.
5: Wake up, world.
4: We must all become involved if we want these problems solved, because tomorrow, world, might be too late.
5: Too late.
4: If we destroy this earth, tell me, where are we going to live?
5: Where?
4: If we destroy the earth, tell me where your children, your grandchildren, your great-grandchildren, where are they going to live?
5: Wake up, world.
4: We don't want the earth to die, do we? No. It's time to wake up, world. Wake up, world.
5: Now.
4: Wake up, world.
2: And finally, with great pleasure, we hear from the headlining group of the evening, Dead Prez, a hip-hop duo from New York who began their uncompromising career with a critically acclaimed first record, Let's Get Free, in 2000. Dead Prez members, Stickman and M1, came with a deep understanding of the struggle of all poor communities. They both energized and inspired the several thousand attendees on this night.
1: Yes, yes, yes. LA, y'all still with us? Make some noise. Yeah. Some good friends of mine that I met years ago, back in 97, we were the first to do some of Dead Prez's first shows in New York City. How many of y'all are up on this group called Dead Prez? Make some noise. Stupid question, right? Now these brothers, man, they're the example of what you should be doing as an artist. Not to say you have to copy what they do, but when you have a microphone, you have a responsibility to say something. And no disrespect to anybody that's out there from this generation, but the Lyricist Lounge is about people with lyrics, people that have something to say, and I'm very proud to introduce this next group, some brothers of mine that I've known for some time. All right, enough talk. Ladies and gentlemen, put your hands together for the legendary Dead Prez.
6: Let anybody take your man.
7: One. Turn me up.
6: Our heritage.
7: LA!
6: Said earlier tonight.
7: LA!
6: We don't have anything to be ashamed of.
7: Yeah.
6: Somebody told a lie. They couched it in language. They made everything black, ugly, and evil. Look in your dictionary and see the synonyms of the word black. It's always something degrading and low and sinister. Look at the word white. It's always something pure. Ha!
7: You ready for Dead Prez? LA, you ready for Dead Prez?
6: But I want to get the language right.
7: I'm DJ MC Mike Flow. It ain't no but a gangsta part.
6: I want to get the language so right that everybody here will cry out, yes, I'm black, I'm proud of it, I'm black and beautiful.
7: Yeah, yeah, watch 50.
8: What it do?
7: Let me see your fist in the air out here, everybody, top to bottom. I just need to know how much power is in this place right now.
8: Yeah.
7: All power to the people. All power to the people.
8: Yeah. We're going to turn it up one time, man, for Watts 50. Flo, you ready, Rock?
7: Woo.
8: Oh, yeah.
7: LA is in the building.
8: Uh-huh.
7: All right. I can't wait. We're going to start with this then.
8: Yeah. Put your fists up in the sky.
7: This is dedicated to the big department.

0: up and see luck, push up now. Many headed for one conclusion. You ain't ready for revolution.
1: It's black male, live his third of his life in a jail cell. Cause the world is controlled by the white male. And the people don't never get justice. And the women don't never get respected. And the problems don't never get solved. And the

0: police murders, okay, and then no justice. Mm. You know what I mean? So we still got plenty of work to do, man.
1: Plenty.
0: But I think when you look back and you put it in perspective, you could get the overstanding.
1: Straight up.
0: You know?
1: Yeah.
0: When I see that, I see Ferguson. You know?
1: Right.

0: Side out, no fear, live free, let your truth ride out. I'm steady throwing off the shackles of the old me. Waking up, daily meditation, feeling so free. They hate to see you change, but they can't understand. Unless you see for yourself, then you won't comprehend. The caterpillar don't care what you think about him. He was born to be fly, his nature gonna bring it out him. By the struggle, I was never broken, I was broken open. I tapped into a source that was omnipotent. Had to shift my focus to my higher purpose. Ain't nothing weak about growth, it takes a fighter's courage. People say they want a revolution, but steady holding on to slave ideas, afraid of evolution. In life we live and learn, it's practice, theory, practice. Wisdom is organically grown, it's not prepackaged. It's for whatever, baby, never backwards. Just thank y'all, man.
1: What I am, yeah. Take my destiny in my hand. Yeah.
0: Tell
1: by my actions, you can judge where I stand. Watch 50. Salute. Yeah.
2: That was Dead Prez live from the Grand Performance's Watts 50 concert on July 10th, 2015. 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Next, we are proud to present the broadcast premiere of Ant Marshall's Watts 50 mixtape. This is not just a song or a mashup. It's a work of art in the deepest sense of the word. Now, I am not a music critic, but I feel compelled to share my thoughts as if I were working for the Rolling Stone. In our archive, we have incredible examples of sound art, sound sculpture, sound poetry, spoken word, and experiments with the radio medium. But what Ant Marshall has created for us is all of that and more. It's a hip-hop symphony. It has an arc, a beginning, middle, and end. The brilliant Ant Marshall paints an audio portrait of a town on fire, blending our archival audio, original lyrics, different melody lines, and vocal threads that reveal themselves with surprise in sections like the different movements in a symphonic composition. He has created a new vocabulary and a new voice for the people who survived living in Watts. The 29-minute piece has energy that drives us like a freight train through the town of Watts, expressing the humanity of the community then and now, leaving me with a feeling of empowerment, compassion, and understanding. I hope you end up with the same feeling. Here's Ant Marshall.

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1: 5 days in August. 5 days in August. 5 days in August. 5 days in August. 5 days in August. Los Angeles, summer 1965.
2: Sweeps out to Slauson as the southern boundary.
3: Approximately 7 o'clock in the evening, we were given a mission to report to the Watts area and secure the area and relieve police for duty. We are equipped in this battalion with the M1 rifle, and certain staff officers are equipped with pistols. We did not at any time use our automatic weapons, such as machine guns and automatic rifles. We strictly adhere to the use of the M1 and the pistol, the M1 and the pistol, the M1 and the pistol, the M1 and the pistol, the M1 and the pistol, the M1 and the pistol, the M1 and the pistol, the M1 and the pistol, the M1 and the pistol, the M1 and the pistol.
1: 5 days in August, 5 days in August, 5 days in August, 5 days in August. Los Angeles, summer 1965.
4: Black people, we ancient.
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4: Metanet and scribes is in our DNA.
5: A
4: and D, we rock.
5: Rock.
4: Like rock and roll before they got hold to it. It too come from us. Us come from way back. Djembe
5: sound.
4: Congo rhythm. 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
5: Hot.
4: Hotter than soul sisters in the summertime. 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

0: Pushing, you know, not talking to you like you're a man. That's how it started. See? They got that man hunting this dude with his mother. And the people on the people were standing on the street and they saw it. See? Mm-hmm. So when people started seeing it, they just didn't like it. And rolled up against it, man. 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Everybody just, because everybody know me. 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I wish they'd burn that place down. 5 or 6 of them jumping and all that. Oh man, I swear to God, I don't feel nothing, man. I just hate this all over. I wish it would start all over again.
1: It made you feel good in a certain way.
0: Good.
1: Made you feel good in a certain way.
0: Good.
1: Made you feel good in a certain way.
0: Good.
1: Made you feel good in a certain way.
0: Good.
1: Made you feel good in a certain way.
2: Say, man, this new junior high school sure is a gas. They got white folks and colored folks sitting in the same class. And over there I saw a white girl and a colored boy holding hands. Ooh, niggas in California, they sure is acting strange. But I ain't gonna say nothing, I don't think I ever do. That nigga is looking for trouble. Betty, go and get yourself killed.
3: Sure will.
2: South Central Los Angeles is a holocaust of flame and smoke. As proud black warriors all come forth to reclaim our destiny and restore our hope.

0: And though it might seem that the riots are over, and now black brothers are getting bolder and making threats like taking over, but hold it, brother. Before you go on and do that, can you tell me something, brother?
1: What do you want to know?
0: What color is black?
1: Black.
2: Black. Blacker than black.
0: Can I be brown, tan, or yellow? Because, brother, you see, I didn't make my color.
2: Time.
0: Yeah, all right, I understand. We all used to be Negroes. Today, you're a black man. And there's some black folks who say, why not just go on and move away and pass? Because niggas always gonna act an ass. And that's when I go into my act good and loud. Say, brother, I'm black.
2: Black.
0: And I'm proud.
2: Black.
0: And I'm proud.
2: Black.
0: And I'm proud. Wait, here comes a brother I know for sure can rap. Say, can you tell me, brother, what color is black?
2: Are you serious?
0: Of course I'm serious.
2: Man, you talking crap.
0: No, I ain't talking no crap. But then if you don't know,
2: I gotta go.
0: And if you just have to go, and if you just have to go, it's all right, brother, I understand. Yesterday a Negro, today a black man. Yesterday a Negro, today a black man. Yesterday a Negro, today a black man. Yesterday a Negro, today a black man. 10 years ago, Negroes didn't know black was a race. They thought black was a bandit, voodoo, a curse, or a cat. That brought bad luck when it crossed your path. They thought black was a pirate with a patch. They thought black was a nigga that didn't care. They thought black was a slick-talking pimp with greasy kunk hair. But now black is a way of life. A knife that cuts on both sides, a cup that overflows with the fruits of life, a pride within that outward flows, the torch of light that lights our path, but yet still not stating that one fact. Brother, hey brother, what color is black?
2: Brown.
1: Yellow.
2: Blacker than black.
0: I mean, should I wear a natural and change my style to Afro, learn Swahili and talk about how good Africa is? Or can I just be me? I always have been, you see, and I ain't afraid of dying when the revolution comes, and that's a fact. So come on, brother, tell me, what color is black? And when the answer does come, I hope that it stays. That all black brothers should try to relate to one another. And remember, brothers, blackness comes in many colors.

First off, I'll tell you about the conditions in West. You will find 30% of the people in West are unemployed, 60% receiving aid from the county, and the rest are working in many of jobs, just jobs that barely pay their existence. And it's frustration out there. They feel that everything has been taken from them, the white merchants in the area are exploiting them, and that they have no way out. And so this is, I think, one of the things that is adding to the riots that's going on now. Now, the way the Negroes, where the Negroes come from, is very interesting. Also, they come from the southwest part of the United States, out this way to California. And they go from the, what we call the Cotton Belt region, Alabama, Mississippi, and Georgia. They go north and west. And sometimes they leave from there and come out this way. And you will find that these people are very militant. And they came out here and they even felt more strongly about this when they saw the conditions they had to live under here, the disrespect that the police gave to their women and children and themselves, and the inconvenience of being arrested and having this record on their, having this arrest on their record and not being able to get a job, because once you're arrested here, whether you're convicted or not, the police keeps a record of it and they will use it against you, especially the Negro, especially the Negro, especially the Negro.

0: 5 days in August. 5 days in August. 5 days in August. Five days in August.
1: What do you think's gonna happen now?
2: I know for one thing it won't be no 103rd no more. Cause they're not gonna, there's no money up here. They're not gonna get nothing here.
3: As a young man, what would you say is the cause of this?
2: Well, the first cause, how it started, is when the police had arrested this here young man for this traffic ticket. They jumped on his mother and a friend that was pregnant. That's how the whole thing started. And they've been carrying on all this time, just running over people, not giving us no chance of getting working or trying to benefit no kind of way for our own life. And we just got tired of it. And so we just went to the full extent and just ran over. Just needed okay. Stuff our own stuff. Wouldn't let us work. Let us work.
1: Robbing.
2: How we gonna live? We was in strange as one.

0: If we had, never started this, we'd be still walking around here hungry and starving, half clothes and things like that. But some of the people around here, they're not going to go for that. I mean, a lot of people right here wants to look kind of decent on these streets and things. We're going to tell anytime we get ready to. Because they're not going to do it.
1: You say whether this is the end of this kind of
0: it's not the end. It's really not.

0: long ago as 1961, and as recently as a few days before the insurrection, a handful of people said things were so oppressive, people so shattered, that the worst could happen. But the consensus, official and citizen alike, was not so, not in Los Angeles. What happened in Watts?
1: It was at that time.
0: What happened in Watts in the 5 days of August, 1965?
1: It was at that time, 7:40.
0: What happened in Watts in the 5 days of August, 1965?
1: It was at that time, 7:40.
0: What happened in Watts in the 5 days of August, 1965?
1: It was at that time, 7:45 p.m. Wednesday, when California Highway Patrolman Lee Minicus tried to arrest a 21-year-old Negro, Marquette Fry, on drunken driving charges.
2: A
1: crowd began to gather then, a group of 200 persons, nearly all yelling threats and some throwing rocks. At 8:20 p.m., Minicus and his backup officer, his partner Bob Lewis, called for assistance. Minicus tried to put Fry into the patrol car, and Fry's mother, Mrs. Rena Fry, jumped on his back. Additional officers arrived, held off the crowd at gunpoint, and the Frys were driven away in a patrol car. Additional officers
3: she walks these streets of broken concrete from trees trying to be released. And he walks these streets of niggas and netters and gangbangers and heartbeats and police brutality. They change the world with every step and impression of their feet against this concrete jungle. They say God bless the child that's got its own, but what about the child that feels alone?

0: Los Angeles, summer 1965.
1: Approximately 7 o'clock in the evening, we were given a mission to report to the watch area and secure the area and relieve police for duty. We are equipped in this battalion with the M1 rifle, and certain staff officers are equipped with pistols. We did not at any time use our automatic weapons, such as machine guns and automatic rifles. We strictly adhere to the use of the M1 and the pistol, the M1 and the pistol, the M1 and the pistol, the M1 and the pistol, the M1 and the pistol, the M1 and the pistol.

5 days in August. Los Angeles, summer 1965. It's illegal for brothers to roll 4D. I get pulled out my car for a ticket. It's against the law for

0: in August, Los Angeles, summer 1965.
1: Sweep south to Slauson as the southern boundary.
2: And that does it for this week's From the Vault. 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

0: Hello and welcome to the Scholar Circle, scholarcircle.org. I'm Maria Armudian. In this hour, the latest Supreme Court decisions have further weakened the capacity to regulate guns. Is the United States Constitution colorblind? What do these and the other decisions mean for race, human rights, and potential violence in America? Doug Becker explores.
1: I'm Doug Becker. If it's June, it's Supreme Court Decision Month. Today's show, we're going to explore some of the recent rulings of the Supreme Court here in this term in 2026. The first sort of broad issue that we're going to address is the status of the Second Amendment. There have been a number of guns rights cases that have been decided, and ultimately sort of where is the Second Amendment now compared to in the last few years, and what are these cases, what did they decide, and what does that suggest about the direction that the country is going with respect to how it understands the Second Amendment? The second we're going to ask is the role that race plays in the Constitution, and ask a big, broad question: is the Constitution colorblind? Does the Supreme Court, first of all, and then should the Supreme Court consider race in its rulings? Our panel today, Robert Spitzer, is Distinguished Service Professor Emeritus in the Political Science Department at SUNY Cortland in New York. He's the author of Guns Across America, Reconciling Gun Rules and Rights, and the Politics of Gun Control. Eric Siegel is Ashe Family Chair Professor of Law and the Executive Director of the Emmett J. Bondurant Center for Constitutional Law, Practice and Democracy at Georgia State University. He's the author of Originalism is Faith, and Supreme Myths, Why the Supreme Court is Not a Court and the Justices Are Not Judges. And Carlton Larson is Martin Luther King Jr. Professor of Law at the University of California at Davis. He's the author of The Origins of Adversary Criminal Trial in America and One Nation Under Law, The Meaning of the Declaration of Independence. Thank you all so much for joining us today. And Robert Spitzer, I'll ask you the first question, this big broad question. The Supreme Court's had a number of cases on gun rights. What were some of the decisions on those cases, and what does that generally say about where we are as a country and where the court is on the status of gun rights and gun ownership in America?
2: There are two cases that the Supreme Court handed down within the last week that pertain to the Second Amendment and gun rights. One is a very narrow case. The other is quite a bit broader, with suggesting a number of directions that the court wants to go, at least the conservative majority. The first case, U.S. versus Hamani, was a unanimous verdict, interestingly enough, all nine justices on the same side, and it had to do with the case of a person described as a occasional marijuana user who was found to have a gun in violation of a federal law that says if you're on a schedule, caught with a Schedule I drug, you couldn't have guns. And this case dealt a lot with different scenarios about what kind of drugs would or would not be permissible. How is an occasional marijuana user different from a person, for example, who takes an occasional drink of an alcoholic drink? Such a person not barred from having a gun. And the court in this case ruled very narrowly. That's how they got all nine justices on the same side. They looked at relevant history, including old laws regarding drunkenness and firearms, although I don't think they did a particularly good job in investigating that question. I've looked at it a little bit. And the outcome was that they very much left open how to apply this principle of various substances that are mind-affecting or mind-altering with respect to gun ownership, possession, and use. So there will surely be more cases dealing with other kinds of substances. And so that kind of is one instance, or that was one case, one decision where they ruled on a Second Amendment question in favor of the person involved, but again, very narrowly drawn. The other case is the Wolford case. It came from Hawaii, and this had to do with a very odd category of gun carrying, where the court said that a person dealt with the question of whether a person who can lawfully carry a gun out in society could bring a gun into establishments. Well, let me back up. It had to do with requiring public establishments, private establishments that serve the public, like a restaurant or a shopping mall, let's say, whether the state of Hawaii and I believe five other states had a rule in place, a law in place that said that you were not allowed to bring a gun to such places, into such places, unless the places affirmatively said that you may carry a gun. The law that most states have is the opposite, including the state where I live right now, Virginia, which says that you can carry into, let's say, a store or a similar place owned privately, but it serves the public, unless they put a sign that says no guns. Now, when I first read about this, I thought, well, it's not that big a deal. It seems like a fairly marginal conflict about gun carrying, but it became very important. And by 6-3 vote, the six conservatives against the three liberals on the court, they ruled that these laws were not constitutional because it infringed on people's right to bring a gun with them for self-protection, and that if they had to somehow contact store owners or other similar places as to whether they could bring a gun or not first, it would be foul and thwart the right to carry a weapon. And a rather stinging and sharp dissent was written by Justice Jackson. And I will say it was quite a brilliant piece of writing. I was sympathetic to the arguments that she raised in that dissent. Nevertheless, it was on the losing side of that case.
1: And Eric Siegelman, both cases affirmed the right to carry a weapon, whether it was in a smaller case kind of wrestling with, is marijuana use all that big of a deal, or the right to, you know, carry a weapon into these establishments. So is it fair to say that, at least from a broad perspective, the Second Amendment is at least, you know, as vibrant, you know, the right to own guns is at least as expansive and maybe even growing as a result of these cases and the trends on the court?
3: 100%. Let me just make one clarification. The second case did not involve the right to bring a gun onto somebody else's private property. Nobody has the right to bring a gun onto someone else's private property unless the private property owner says, yeah, if I say no, you can't come on. And in fact, two of the dissenting justices said the Second Amendment shouldn't even have been implicated in the case because it's really a property rights case. Leaving that aside for the moment, can I just back up to like a little bit of background and then some generalities that I think are really important? And I want to be, you know, I am a pretty known opponent of the court's interpretation of the Second Amendment. So let me suggest what reasonable people can disagree about and what reasonable people, in my opinion, cannot disagree about. I think reasonable people can disagree over whether the Constitution as a whole protects gun rights, because the Supreme Court has found unenumerated rights, meaning rights not listed in the Constitution, throughout American history. The right of adults to refuse medical treatment is not in the Constitution. We all have that right. The right to bring up our children as we see fit is not in the Constitution. We all have that right. So to the extent the court finds fundamental rights in the 14th Amendment or the 9th Amendment, we can reasonably disagree about that. I don't think reasonable people should be able to disagree about whether that right comes from the Second Amendment, which limits the right to a well-regulated militia. I mean, I know 5-4, Heller said otherwise, now it's 6-3, but any historian will tell you that's just wrong and the text doesn't support it. But let's put that aside to one issue. After the court found, after, you know, 200 years, this individual right to own guns hidden in the Second Amendment, separate from militia service, lopping off the first half of the amendment, the court made the same assessment as to state laws, because that was a D.C. law, which isn't a state. And that was 2010. And then nothing for a decade. And Alito and Thomas and Scalia would consistently dissent. It took Alito a while, but he came along. And these cases denying cert, where the right was basically frozen with Heller, which was a complete ban on handguns. No handguns, with some minor inconsequential exceptions. During all that time, Thomas was seething, Alito was seething, Scalia was seething. Scalia is no longer with us. This is partly revenge for that decade of not knowing how Justice Kennedy was going to vote. It turns out Scalia put some paragraphs in Heller that said nothing in this decision in 2008 affects traditional laws governing sensitive places, which kind of people can own guns, mentally ill, felon. This is not, Scalia said, this has nothing to do with that. Conservatives hated him for it, but that's what he said. Well, we now know that he said that because Kennedy's fifth vote in Heller was dependent on that very important paragraph. Now with Kennedy gone, we have the Wild West on the Second Amendment. And that led to the most important Second Amendment decision, which is the Bruin decision written by Justice Thomas in 2022, I think it was, and or 103. And this is one of the worst decisions in the history of America. It makes no sense, and it's plaguing us today. And what Justice Thomas wrote in Bruin, joined by other majority, was we are only going to ask when a gun law is challenged, whether it is similar to gun laws passed in 1791 or 1868. We're not going to ask, and you can't ask if you're a lower court judge, the traditional question we ask in all constitutional law cases. How important is the right that's being burdened? How serious a burden is the right? And what is the government's reason for infringing the right? We have a free speech right to yell fire in a crowded theater, but that right is counteracted by the policy consideration that if there's no fire, it's more important to stop people from getting hurt in crowded theaters than my right to yell fire, right? And we do that over all of constitutional law in virtually every area of the law. That question is no longer allowed. So in both of these cases, the government was not allowed to come in and say, this is the reason for the law. Okay, that's madness. It's anti-originalist. It is how virtually no con law cases are decided. And I'm just going to say 1 minute about why it's madness. There are no weapons in 1791 or even 1868 that are in any way relevant to AK-47s or handguns you can hide in your pocket, which is a really big deal, hiding guns, especially if we're talking about going into a private business and causing damage. So the idea that somehow we have to find analogous laws in a world where the weapons we have today not only didn't exist, but couldn't even be imagined, A, no other country in the world does that, B, it is insane, and C, all it leads to is judges imposing their value judgments under the table instead of on the surface. If I have to explain why the government's policy consideration is more important than the right, than the burden on the right, I at least have to say some things about the importance of those two things. I'll end with this analogy. We have a right not to wear seatbelts because it infringes our liberties. But we all know intuitively that right is outweighed by the societal interest in insurance rates going down, people not dying, you know, bad car accidents. If we asked, were there any laws in 1791 similar to the, you know, to laws infringing seatbelts, I mean, requiring seatbelts, we would ask what? Are horses enough like cars? And look at the safety, or I don't know, bikes, you know, bicycles I think existed. Are they enough? It makes no sense. And no one would ask the question that way. This is the originalist revenge on the Warren and Berger and even Rehnquist courts. And nothing about gun rights in this country will be sane until Justice Thomas, I know I'm sounding very strong here, but think about it. Why are we comparing this country to 1791 on issues where technology has changed, where there was no Times Square in 1791 like we have today? So this court is all about increasing gun rights. It's as much a revenge for Roe versus Wade. We can end that later if you want. It's as much a thing of owning the libs as it is about substantive law.
1: Mm. Carlton Lawson, your thoughts on the state of gun ownership, you know, gun rights, et cetera, on the basis of these decisions and recent decisions by the court?
4: Sure. Well, I would agree with a lot of what Professor Siegel said. In particular, this historical inquiry that Bruin directs lower courts and judges to engage in is really distinctive in constitutional law. And it's problematic, I think, not only just because it asks in some case what it is a very stupid question, you know, what is the 18th and 19th century analog to a modern law, but it poses a question that is just very hard to answer simply because lawyers are not historians, right? Lawyers are not trained in the sort of work it takes to read old statutes, how to uncover them, how to understand what they meant in their historical context. And what you're asking people to do is do this on the fly, on the basis of limited information. And maybe you're lucky. Maybe you get some other groups that come in at a later stage. They can file amicus briefs or additional, you know, bits of evidence that go in front of a court. But if think about the initial court, you know, somebody files a motion to dismiss on a criminal charge and says this is inconsistent with the Second Amendment. And now some poor public prosecutor somewhere maybe has 30 days or something to come up with an historical response. And the burden is on the government to prove that this historical analogy exists. And that's just not something that lawyers are trained to do. So it's asking the wrong sort of question in the wrong sort of way. And there was a judge in, I think, Mississippi or Alabama, I forget, Judge Reeves, who said essentially we need to bring in experts on this. We need to actually have real historians come in and provide evidence to the courts. And the courts have, and it's not just in the Second Amendment context. I mean, it comes up with the history and tradition test that the court is using in the due process context as well, where the parties are invited to present historical evidence. But it's never done the way we often do in litigation, where we're trying to bring in expert testimony. We depose them. We have expert, you know, expert witnesses, subject to cross-examination. Instead, what often happens is somebody files a brief, you know, maybe at the appellate stage, an amicus brief, somebody sticks some historical stuff in there, may or may not be right, maybe completely wrong, but a judge has no way of knowing that. And then the judge picks that up and cites it in the opinion, and then suddenly it becomes governing law. And so it's not a process that lends one any faith in the accuracy or you know, precision of the results.
1: You listen to Scholar Circle, scholarcircle.org. I'm Doug Becker. We're talking about the recent Supreme Court decisions, specifically right now about gun rights laws, Second Amendment questions, and then broadly about the way in which the court is approaching its interpretation of the Constitution. Our guests today are Robert Spitzer from SUNY Cortland, Eric Siegel from Georgia State University, and Carlton Lawson from the University of California at Davis. And Robert, you were going to respond.
2: Yes. Regarding the Heller and Bruin cases, Heller was the 2008 Supreme Court case that established for the first time in history that the Second Amendment protected an individual or personal right to have a gun for protection in the home. And essentially, Justice Scalia, who wrote that majority opinion, an opinion that he said was the most history-driven decision he had ever written, was accurate about history only if you were standing on your head at the time. Historians and colonial historians, constitutional historians almost uniformly agreed that the Second Amendment really is about militias. After all, the first phrase of the Second Amendment is a well-regulated militia being necessary to the security of a free state, etc. So, okay, and they're looking to history. But then go to the Bruin case, which was 2022. And in this case, the most significant substantive conclusion was that there was a long historical tradition of relatively unregulated gun carrying out in society by civilians, and that it was this long tradition, this historical tradition, that they said was the basis for enshrining a new constitutional right of people, to average citizens, to carry guns with them in everyday life out in society. Now, I've been studying old gun laws for over 10 years. And it's a fascinating enterprise, at least to me. And I will tell you that not only is that not a correct reading of history, it's of law history, it is the opposite. That is to say, gun regulations were the default in American history, not the opposite. Now, I grew up with Westerns, with stories of pioneers and the gun-toting a farmer who kisses the wife goodbye, goes off to serve in the militia or to fight outlaws or do the other things that we see so often in popular culture and come home, that was sort of how people behaved. And that was where the law sort of only picked up maybe. But that was not true at all. From this early 1600s to the start of the 20th century, every single state in the country enacted anti-weapons concealed carry laws, every single state. And those laws began in the 1600s. Three quarters of the states during the same period of time had laws restricting the open carrying of weapons by average citizens. Nearly half of the states had laws that restricted any weapons carrying by civilians in society. So I mean, so the historical legal record is utterly clear. And I've been compiling and writing about these laws for a long time. So even if you accept the dubious proposition of lawyers trying to, and judges trying to do history on the fly, the point that both Professors Larson and Siegel made so eloquently, okay, fine, accept that. Well, what does the historical record say? What it says is that weapons were heavily regulated and that there were literally thousands of weapons laws of every imaginable variety enacted in the colonies, the states, and localities across the first 300 years of our history.
1: Eric Siegel, your thoughts on this?
3: But one footnote. The law that was struck down in New York was a 1911 law, over 110 years old. I want to give one quick reason why Bruin is so bad. Well, there's two reasons. One is the revenge of the conservatives. But the other reason is, and I'm sorry if this offends some of your audience, Justice Thomas began his career the same year I started teaching, 1991. So that's 35 years ago. When he wrote Bruin, he'd been on the bench for 27 years, I think, or whatever the math is, right? 27 years, 29 years, whatever it is. He has almost never written a majority opinion in a hard constitutional law case until Bruin. I think we can say there's been one or two of those. There's a free speech case somewhere along the line, but almost none. So, and I'm just going to say this, and it's just, he doesn't know how to do it. And he didn't know how to do it. And in fact, both Barrett and Roberts have kind of, and Kavanaugh a little bit, have kind of fussed with the Bruin stuff. But Bruin is written like a first-year law student with a vendetta would write, or maybe a second-year law student. It's totally incompetent. It's a totally incompetent decision. And it's really creating, and most lower federal court judges feel that way. Now, it's not Justice Thomas's fault that he had no experience writing majority opinions in hard con law cases, because from basically, you know, most of his career, it was either Kennedy, O'Connor, or Roberts, or Rehnquist back in the day. You know, Ginsburg didn't write that many either. She wrote about four of them, you know, in con law. So that's not their fault, but it is true. He's also a terrible justice. That doesn't help.
1: And Robert Spitzer, your thoughts?
2: There's also empirical verification of the proposition you just offered, which is that Justice Clarence Thomas, majority opinion in the Bruin case, 2 years later, the Supreme Court handed down another Second Amendment case called Rahimi. And in that case, the court applied its standard, the Supreme Court, for the first time. And in that decision, the ruling was 8-1. And the lone dissenter was Justice Thomas, who had written the majority opinion in the guiding case from 2 years earlier, which I think I would take as evidence that his skills in crafting a persuasive argument, I think, are less than his colleagues.
1: Carlton Larson, what are your thoughts?
4: I tell my students, if it's a recent aggressive majority opinion from Justice Thomas, you know, don't bet your house on that opinion, because we've seen it, you know, with Rahimi, where his aggressive reading of his own opinion led him in a direction that was completely opposite from every other justice on the court. There was an earlier one, I think maybe his first significant majority opinion was Reed versus Town of Gilbert in 2014, 2015, where he wrote a very aggressive First Amendment opinion that seemingly, if you took it seriously, would render all kinds of laws unconstitutional. And the court had to walk that back, you know, several years later. He again dissenting, claiming, you know, reading it in the broadest possible way. But he just was not allowed to write majority opinions for a very long time, because they simply didn't trust him to write something that could hold five votes and to make the necessary compromises and adjustments that you have to do. So I think that's absolutely right. He does not have the experience doing that. Now, as he is the senior associate justice, he's just in a much more influential position than he ever has been in the past. Because for most of his time on the court, he was sort of a, you know, the oddball off on the side. Maybe Scalia joins him sometimes, but not somebody who was central to the overall philosophical direction of the court. And now he is. And so we're working through what that means. But it throws a complication into the doctrine, because some of these opinions, you look at them, you think, surely they can't mean that. They will walk that back. And then, in fact, they do. And you wonder, why did they allow that out in the first place? And I think some of it is just deference to his seniority on the court, that they're not always as aggressive in, you know, filing concurrences where they maybe should. But it takes

0: quality of the decisions do matter, don't they, with respect to how much influence they're going to have going forward?
1: Well, it certainly does. One dimension that illustrates the problem with the court's framework in Heller and Bruin is what you might call the level of generality problem. That is, when you're looking at a current gun law or weapons law, and you're reaching back, let's say, 200 years to look at old laws to see if they are analogous, because the court did say, look, you don't need an identical twin of an old law to uphold the constitutionality of a modern law. It needs to be analogous, similar, without defining what that means, how you actually apply that. But one of the ways that judges have been able to modulate their decisions to arrive at the decision they seem to want to arrive at in the first place is by adjusting the level of generality. So, for example, in the Wolford case this past week, the majority opinion said that the analogous historical laws that were mentioned to uphold the Hawaii law dealt with something different. They were completely different because they had to do, many of them had to do with laws that said you couldn't hunt on somebody's land unless you get their permission first. And they just said, well, those are not appropriate analogs because they're just completely different. But this gets you to the question of, well, what level of generality should you apply? Because in general terms, they are laws that said that you're not supposed to go on somebody's land without their permission carrying a gun, as in a hunting case, or in other circumstances too. And this is where, by the way, I would fault the court's decision and perhaps some of the briefs too, because they did not include a fair number of old historic laws that fit the category of the Hawaii law, but that didn't seem to come up at all, where people who were armed were not allowed to bring their weapons into various kinds of social events, various kinds of venues that were private but that held public type events or that engaged in commercial activity or other things. And perhaps most of those laws got no mention. And I know about them because I've researched them and I wrote about them in an article 6 months ago. But yet another problem, I think, with the analysis that judges are trying to do of all ideological stripes. I think there's been much unhappiness, even if it's been somewhat muted, among judges, among lawyers, and everybody trying to deal with this messy and intractable and subjective standard for judging modern gun laws.
0: Eric, I do want to make sure to ask this, though, that, I mean, on the other case where you have the right to carry a weapon, to carry a gun, or at least that right is not infringed if you're the occasional marijuana user. I read that, or either read the stories about that and thought, I think this case might be more about marijuana than about guns. Is that fair to say that the court's basically saying, you know what, marijuana is just not, it's just not that big of a deal, or am I reading too much into that?
2: Well, I mean, it is fun to know that I think Justice Alito might light up every now and then based on his opinion, but which is kind of a funny thing to think about. So that case, Andrew Willinger, Professor Willinger, is a colleague of mine, used to run the Duke Firearms Center, and there's a professor, Joel Johnson, at I think Lewis and Clark or Washington University, someplace. We all agree on this. Three different parts of the country. When he wrote it, it wasn't a Second Amendment case. There's a federal law that was unconsciously vague because the law didn't define what a user is, and is it once a year, once a week, once every 10 days, have to be arrested. The law could have been struck down easily, and that it was a criminal law that at least applied to the facts of that case, really almost any case, is unconstitutionally vague. So again, it's the court reaching out to decide a Second Amendment question it shouldn't have decided, because the criminal law at issue in that case was just a bad law, and it doesn't make a lot of sense. I do want to respond to what Robert said, if I might.
0: Please do.
2: So I think Robert, what he said about the Second Amendment is exactly right, but it's true about every doctrine in constitutional law. We could talk about standing, we'll talk about colorblindness, I take it, in a minute, but whatever, pick an area of law, because, and I'm sorry to go on this to ride this horse into the room, but we're all assuming, and the New York Times and the whole world assumes that these are judges deciding cases and controversies, so we expect them to give us the most persuasive account. Well, we can reasonably disagree sometimes, of the legal sources, and give us a judicially reasoned opinion, which in the open spaces will be controversial and contested, but that's what judges do, and there's always open spaces.

0: if you, but that's the wrong framework. It's just a dumb framework. Yes, they wear robes and sit in a courtroom, but the Supreme Court since 1857 has not acted like a, since Dred Scott, has not acted like a court of law. It just doesn't. And it doesn't care about giving us the real reasons for the decisions. It doesn't care about giving us the most persuasive. It can ignore Roberts' research. It can ignore that because they're not real judges deciding legal questions. They're government officials who have a veto power over state and federal laws if they can get 5 out of 9 people to agree. And if you give someone life tenure, you have a job for life, an effectively unreviewable power absent a constitutional amendment, which we know today is never going to happen on anything controversial, then you're giving a human being a job description that no other judge in the history of the world has ever had. There's never been a judge outside the nine, not state law, not international, never anywhere in a free country. I'm not even sure not in a free country, where the job description is, here's a 200-year-old text or 150-year-old text. It's imprecise, it's vague, it's going to raise fundamental policy questions about who you are as a country. And you have your job for life, and with 5 votes, you can do anything, and we don't hire you, and we can't fire you, and we hire you politically. These aren't judges, they're government officials. So they're going to come to a result, they're going to look at a case, figure out a result, and then justify it with legal materials. Now, in cases they don't care about, they might act like judges because they don't care. They don't care. But in the, Second Amendment, 14th Amendment, First Amendment, all the constitutional cases, they care a lot. And they're going to do what they want. And I'll just finish with this. I am radically pro-choice. I'm married to the former board chair of Planned Parenthood in the Southeast. Quite a position, Southeast Board Chair of Planned Parenthood. Not an easy position. I've been pro-choice since I was 13. I always thought Roe and Casey were wrong, and all my friends hate me for it, but I've always said that. Roe and Casey were wrongly decided. But that's in my scholar's hat. Were I in the Supreme Court, and it was up to me, and I was, the vote that mattered, I would say my best view of the law is that Roe and Casey are incorrect. But that's not going to push me from making sure women have the right to terminate pregnancies in this country. It's a job description no one of good character can have, which is why Justice Souter retired early, because he didn't like the role, and he was right.
1: When we come back, is the United States Constitution colorblind? And what does that mean with the recent decisions on race, voting, and other related issues? Stay with us.

0: This is the Scholar Circle, scholarcircle.org. I'm Maria Armudian. Observers argue that Chief Justice John Roberts has dedicated his career to ending programs that involve race within the U.S. legal system. Is this John Roberts' legacy as Chief Justice? Doug Becker explores.
1: I'm Doug Becker. On today's show, we have Supreme Court decisions, so we're going to check in and see where the court is on some really core issues. And we're going to talk about the role that race plays and ask the question, is the Constitution colorblind? Should it be viewed as colorblind? And how has the Supreme Court interpreted that? Our guests today are Robert Spitzer. He is from SUNY Cortland in New York, Eric Siegel from Georgia State University, and Carlton Larson from the University of California at Davis. So Carlton Larson, what would it mean for the Constitution to be interpreted as colorblind? And in what ways has the Supreme Court sort of indicated its position on that question?
2: Yeah, so the idea of colorblindness, it really comes from Justice Harlan's dissent in the 1896 case of Plessy versus Ferguson, where he says the Constitution essentially is colorblind, and that was in a case where he was the sole dissenter in the case that upheld mandatory racial segregation in railroads in Louisiana. Now that then became sort of a rallying cry for much of the opposition to segregation. It was quoted, of course, in the briefs opposing it. Now, in the Brown decision, the court does not explicitly embrace colorblindness as a value. And then in a series of affirmative action cases, there were a lot of debates about whether, when race is being considered, how closely should judges scrutinize that? And what the court settled on ultimately was the standard of strict scrutiny, meaning the racial classification has to be narrowly tailored to serve a compelling state interest. Now, that's not in itself strict colorblindness. That is, it does allow the use of race in certain very narrow circumstances. And then the debate has been, what are those? So we saw, in 2022, with the affirmative action decision, the court holding, that you cannot consider essentially diversity as a compelling state interest that would justify affirmative action in university admissions. Now, there's lots of questions as to how much more broadly that goes, and I think it's fair to say that if you are committed, as some of the justices claim to be, to a completely colorblind constitution, then you also have to be very much on the alert for instances of overt racism. Curiously, those same justices don't seem to be so interested in that, and so we saw, even with the Haitian decision yesterday, where you have very clear evidence of what seemed to be obvious, racial stereotyping in an extremely negative way, the court turning a blind eye to that and essentially saying, we're going to ignore that and assume that they did it for good reasons. And I do think those are in a fair bit of tension. That is, if you are going to insist, that race is not supposed to be considered across a variety of circumstances, then you have to make sure that it is in fact not being considered in a wide variety of circumstances. And that includes the ones that go against your positions as well. And I don't think the court has been very consistent or principled on that at all.
1: And Robert, I've read, it seemed like the case about race or being opposed to any consideration of race seems to be a primary motivation of John Roberts, that if he could define what the Roberts Court means, that he would put at the top of the list the elimination of a consideration, of race. Is that, fair from what you understand from Roberts? And is it fair on the basis on his decisions that he's trying to, as best as he can, have the Supreme Court's decisions be, at least the way he's defined it, to be colorblind?
3: It's clear that Justice Roberts, since early in his career, since the 1980s when he worked in the Reagan Justice Department as a young lawyer, that he set as a mission the dismantling of the Voting Rights Act and similar measures in federal law. And one of the traits of this process has not been flatly necessarily over, not ruling flatly that things are simply unconstitutional, but rather by taking the teeth out of various measures, although the rulings on the two key provisions in the Voting Rights Act against them certainly has the effect of virtually nullifying that law. And he has made much, and other justices on the court have made much of touting data that seems to show that, you know, blacks and whites, for example, vote in the same numbers, and therefore there's no reason to have laws that give any special consideration to the possibility of racism against blacks trying to exercise their vote, or in reapportionment cases, for example. But the data that has been presented by some of them was not correct, or represented a short-term blip during the Obama presidency. And we have seen since that time that voting rates among African Americans have been lower. And not that that's the final or only metric, but you have to ask yourself, is it the case that racism is over? Is it simply over? Do African Americans have the same opportunities in employment or in education? Look at the actions of the Trump administration, aggressively going after colleges and universities and their admissions practices, for example, in the last couple of years. And you know, their argument is, you know, these things are essentially discriminating against white people. And there is certainly a principle of equality that everybody appreciates, believes in, and understands. Yet it is equally true that in American society, you simply cannot make the claim that all races are treated equally, or that even if they are, as Lyndon Johnson once said, to treat unequals equally perpetuates inequality. And I kind of think that that's where we stand today, even though Justice Roberts and his conservative colleagues really do not hold with that anymore.
1: And Eric, one thing that I found striking over the course of the last couple of years is on this originalism question and the role that history has played. We've talked about today how effective and just how accurate some of the history has been. But Justice Jackson, Ketanji Brown Jackson, is actually taking originalism, and in particular in the 13th, 14th, 15th Amendments, so the immediate, Reconstruction, and saying that in essence, you can't be originalist and also colorblind with those three amendments because those three amendments were defined by race. First of all, am I being fair to her description? And then your thoughts about that approach, saying originalism and colorblindness, at least at that sense, I mean, they're inconsistent.
4: She is correct, without a doubt. And here's some facts. So we can debate like kind of hypothetical assessments of text and history. But here are some facts. Justice Scalia was actually the loudest person to put forward colorblindness, along with Justice Thomas. But Scalia did it long before, Roberts got on the court. And there's Justice Scalia, in all of his writings on colorblindness, which he advocated, many, many opinions, never once even asked the question, what was the original meaning of the 14th Amendment when it comes to colorblindness? And the reason he didn't ask the question is he knew the answer, which is you can't get from the original meaning of the 14th Amendment to colorblindness. So he just ignored his own originalism in that context. Justice Thomas was the first justice ever to write an opinion purporting to put colorblindness as a value in the original meaning of the 14th Amendment in the Harvard case. And although the opinion was 6-3, no other justice joined his opinion. In other words, Kavanaugh and Barrett and Gorsuch, all of whom identify as originalists. Alito now identifies as originalist. He has a book coming out calling himself an originalist, which is about money, not theory, but doesn't matter. None of them joined Thomas's opinion for the reason that it was a juvenile adolescent screed that had no reflection in reality. If it had any reflection in reality, one of the other originalists would have joined it, but they didn't. It was a putting together of two briefs written by other people that were terrible. And so real quick, this country has never been colorblind for one second, from slavery to the Black Codes, to segregation, right up to affirmative action, which Richard Nixon actually made Michigan and Columbia use. We have never been colorblind for one second. So there's nothing in the tradition of America that warrants unelected life tenure judges in Washington, D.C. to make up a requirement of colorblindness. Colorblindness is not mentioned in the Constitution. In fact, the word race is not mentioned in the 14th Amendment at all in the context we're talking. It is, but not in the context we're talking about. Third, Everybody knows that segregated schools were a thing in DC when the 14th Amendment was passed. They talked about it and they said nothing in here is supposed to change that. So it wasn't colorblind then. The point I'm trying to make is if you look at text, history, and tradition, which are the things the Roberts Court says are the only legitimate tools of constitutional interpretation, not policy, not consequences. You know, if Justice Brennan were here, he would say, no, we should look at consequences. My friend Judge Posner wrote, you know, books on the importance of consequences. But Alito, Thomas, all these judges say, no, text, history, tradition. There's no text. There's no history. There's no tradition. It is simply a value that they like the right to terminate a pregnancy. I like that value. It's a great value. I would favor a constitutional amendment putting that value in the Constitution. It's not there. And neither is colorblindness. And at least I would say about Roe and Casey, they weren't purporting to do an historical textual thing. They were purporting to figure out what's a fundamental right. They conceded the subjectivity of that. And they said, we think it's very important that women have the right to terminate their pregnancies. All right, at least they're being honest. I don't agree with that as a constitutional law matter, but they're open about it. There is nothing to support colorblindness. And then I'll end with this. I think Robert or Carlton said it is exactly right. In a country that has been unequal for five centuries, to go from inequality to, based on race, to go from inequality to equality in 20 or 30 years, and say, color, you know, now everything has to be colorblind, is wiping away 500 years of history. Again, no other country thinks about things that way, and it's just a crazy. Of course, black people don't have the same opportunities in America as white people. Now, if you're the best basketball player in your town, maybe. If you're a great entertainer, maybe. And maybe, you know, with law school, and maybe. But on average, income, salaries, crime, every metric shows there's not equality in America. So the idea that the Supreme Court, now maybe the best way to fix that is to go colorblind. Maybe that's right. I could be wrong. Maybe the right answer to that is colorblindness. But it is an answer the voters should and have in California and Michigan, some other places implemented. It is not a value to be rammed down the throats of legislatures by unelected life-tenured lawyers sitting in Washington, D.C.
1: And you listen to Scholar Circle, scholarcircle.org. I'm Doug Becker. Today's show, we're talking about the Supreme Court, some recent decisions on the Supreme Court. We started off talking about gun rights. We're talking now about colorblindness and sort of where is the direction the court is going. Our guests today are Robert Spitzer. He is from SUNY Cortland in New York, Eric Siegel from Georgia State University, and Carlton Larson from the University of California at Davis. Carlton, we've been, you know, obviously pretty critical of the court's approaches at this point. It sure looks like this 6-3 majority is going to be fairly, the likelihood that it's going to be fairly consistent, I guess, depending on what happens with future presidential elections. But I kind of want to spend this last segment then asking, are there ways that the court's findings or the court's engagement relationship with the rest of the country could be reformed in a meaningful way where some of the issues that we've raised here wouldn't be quite so stark? Are there ways that we can reform the court and obvious ways of, you know, we could expand the court, I suppose. That's an answer. But are we stuck with this court?
2: Well, I mean, I think, you know, what Eric mentioned, the distinctiveness of the U.S. Supreme Court is entirely right. I mean, there's no other country in the world that has this tradition of interpreting this vague old document and entrusting it to a life-tenured court like this. And I think the life-tenured part is a big part of this, because most countries don't do this, or if they do, they maybe have a retirement age or something like that. And the problem with this is, and it wasn't probably thought of when the Constitution was adopted, but it certainly is an issue now, is this issue of strategic retirement, right? The justices can decide when to retire. And, you know, those of us more on the left certainly applaud Justice Souter for retiring when he did, handing the seat to Obama. Justice Stevens doing the same thing. And I think many people are furious with Justice Ginsburg for not retiring in 2014. Justice Alito is, you know, facing calls, you know, from more on the right, you should retire now because you just don't know what's going to happen with the 2026 Senate elections. But all of those questions are in many ways horrible questions. And they put the future of all the rest of us in the hands of a self-perpetuating elite. And so this problem, I think, of strategic retirement will not go away as long as we have the court that it does. And so it seems to me there's sort of two solutions to this. One is if you try to strip the court of some jurisdiction, there's problems with that. The court may not accept that. You could try to expand the court. Then the problem, of course, is tit for tat retaliation by the other side, and you potentially lose an independent judiciary entirely. Or you could at least make some more marginal steps, and I think that would be limiting the life tenure in some way. The 18-year term proposal to me makes a lot of sense. Seats rotating out every 2 years, and if you're worried about that getting through, you could set it up so that it kicks in maybe 10 or 15 years from now or something. There's questions whether you can do that by statute or through constitutional amendment, but I think something has to be done. Otherwise, this problem of strategic retirement will really be with us forever.
1: And Robert, one thing that I think we all recognize is the Supreme Court has as low of an approval rating or an acceptance rate. It's incredibly unpopular right now. And the Chief Justice's only answer is, you need to respect us again, as opposed to a little bit of self-reflection on all that. Might that compel the court to take maybe some of its own reforms, or are the reforms going to have to come from outside?
3: Yes, the notion that the public should simply respect the authority of the courts and bow to their legitimacy, I think, wears thin. Historically speaking, if you look at the three branches of the government, the courts have always been held in highest public regard compared to the presidency and Congress. And Congress historically has been held in fairly low regard. And that goes, that extends back to the 18th century. John Adams once commented about Congress that one useless man is a disgrace, two become a law firm, and that three or more become a Congress. And this sort of feeling that the lowest form of political life is a legislative assembly is A, true, but B, it's inherent in the nature of the legislative process. It has always been tumultuous, complicated, and difficult. And that is partly why Congress has difficulty asserting its authority today, especially when there are tensions between Congress and the courts and the Supreme Court. Institutional structural reforms certainly are logical. The notion of an 18-year term and stagger the terms for members of the Supreme Court, I think, is a perfectly sensible idea. But, the prospect that that would occur, I think, is at best slim to none. In the past, much writing has touted the impact of public opinion on court decisions and behavior. And justices, of course, are reluctant to say that they are swayed by public opinion because they say, well, we interpret the law, just Justice Roberts talking about calling balls and strikes, which is sort of a fanciful description of what the court actually does. But I'm wondering if maybe there will be in the years to come, in the long term, that force of public opinion could have some effect on altering their behavior or their decision-making. Given how ideological the court is, I'm inclined to think the answer is no, but I'd be curious what anyone else thinks about whether public opinion really does have or can have some consequence on how the court treats the issues that come before it.
1: Yeah, Eric, your thoughts?
4: Well, in 2016, when Justice Scalia passed away, I went around the country, symposia and wrote a piece in the New York Times, some other places, suggesting this is perfect, not that he died was perfect, but we now have four, well, it kind of was, but we have four conservatives, four liberals on the court, four conservatives are Republicans, the four liberals are Democrats. We should freeze it right here. That from now on, the Senate should not, the way to stop strategic retirements is to say at a 4-4 or 5-4 or 6-4, 6-6 court, 5-5 court, the original number was six. The original number was six, so we could have an even number. The original number was six. Congress can set the number with, that what we need is an evenly divided court. And that would diffuse the court's power tremendously. Justice Kagan commented, it was 4-4 for an entire year. And Kagan commented on it was one of the best terms of her career. They compromised more. They issued narrower opinions. So if a Republican justice dies, and it's a Democrat president, he has to appoint a Republican. And the Republicans on the Senate Judiciary Committee get to approve that, so we don't get a sleeper Democrat in there. And therefore, every decision the Supreme Court ever makes is bipartisan, by definition. At least one Republican or one Democrat has to join with the rest. This would not require a constitutional amendment any more than the filibuster does, any more than Mitch McConnell's not letting Obama have a nomination for a year required a constitutional amendment. And like the filibuster, it is not, it is in the long run, it is nonpartisan. And I envisioned at the time Schumer and McConnell going in front of the American people and saying, we disagree on everything, but we agree the Supreme Court has too much power. Because the conservatives are worried about Hillary Clinton winning and a liberal court. That we agree on. So the way we're going to do this is we're going to keep it at 4-4 forever. And if there's an independent who everybody likes, I had a workaround around that. So I think that would take away strategic retirements. It would take away nasty confirmation hearings. And it would diffuse power down to the 12 different courts of appeals. And in my view, at the time, if the court was 5-4, and this really is a 5-4 court. It's just 6-3 in numbers. You know, if the ideology is split, the Supreme Court should say, not our decision. Reasonable people can disagree, and we'll let it go. So I do think, and by the way, a lot of people liked that proposal in 2016, especially conservatives who were really afraid of a liberal court coming in. It doesn't require a constitutional amendment. So I still think that's the best idea. Of course, I'm in favor of getting rid of life tenure any way, anyhow. We need cameras in the court. But the real answer to your question is that public opinion is a constraint because these are human beings. But the real constraint, and I'll end with this, the real constraint is the one that Alexander Hamilton talked about in Federalist Paper number 78, which is the court has no person, no sword, and requires the executive branch to enforce its orders. So the judges do know, justices do know, that if they go too far, they will lose the confidence of the people and the executive and the Congress. And that is a real, don't get me wrong, that's a serious constraint. It really is. But the problem is it's not a legal constraint. It is a political constraint. And that makes sense because this is a political institution making political decisions for political reasons. It's not a court of law.
1: I think it's a great place to end. Our guests today have been Robert Pitzer. He is Distinguished Service Professor Emeritus of the Political Science Department at SUNY Cortland, New York, the author of Guns Across America, Reconciling Gun Rules and Rights, and the Politics of Gun Control. Eric Siegel, he's Ash Family Chair, Professor of Law, and the Executive Director of the Emmett J. Bonderit Center for Constitutional Law, Practice, and Democracy at Georgia State University. He's the author of Originalism as Faith, and Supreme Myths, Why the Supreme Court is Not a Court and Its Justices Are Not Judges. And Carlton Larson is Martin Luther King Jr. Professor of Law at the University of California, Davis. He's the author of The Origins of Adversary Criminal Trial in America and One Nation Under Law, The Meaning of the Declaration of Independence. So thank you all so much for your time, for your expertise. Thank you so much for joining us.
4: Thanks.
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0: And that's it for today's program. Thank you for listening. The Scholar Circle is hosted by Doug Becker. Its managing producer is Ankina Agassian. 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
1: From Feature Story News in New York, I'm Mitch McCann with the Week in Review. The death toll from Venezuela's twin earthquakes rose sharply to at least 589 on Friday, with the United States pledging $150 million in aid and deploying military assets to support the rescue effort. The rapid American response comes after a period of diplomatic realignment between Washington and Caracas following the removal of former President Nicolas Maduro earlier this year. Before the quake struck on Wednesday, the United Nations said nearly 8 million people in Venezuela were already in need of humanitarian support. Alistair D'Souza has more from Washington.
2: Remember, we had this military intervention by the U.S. right earlier this year that saw the Venezuelan then-president Nicolas Maduro remove, bringing a reset in relations between the U.S. and Venezuela's interim leader, Delcy Rodriguez. Now, for decades, to put some context into this, the Venezuelan people have really seen a side of the U.S. that's been rather hostile. First, for example, during Maduro's rule, right, the U.S. imposed all these economic sanctions. Then after his removal, the mood really became transactional under Rodriguez.
1: France continued to swelter under record-breaking temperatures this week, leading the French Prime Minister to activate the country's highest public health emergency level. Forecasters say the most dangerous heat is now shifting eastward across the European continent. Ross Cullen has more from Paris.
3: The situation is slightly better. We are now below 40 degrees. Today here in Paris it is 36, so that is better to be a few degrees cooler. It is still very hot in a city with no air conditioning. It's going to be 41 degrees this afternoon in the far east of France, and then that is going to move into Germany, the Czech Republic and Austria over the weekend, where they're expecting 41 to 42 degrees there on Sunday.
1: U.S. Secretary of State Marco Rubio spent much of the week in the Middle East. His itinerary included meetings with Gulf Cooperation Council representatives in Bahrain on Thursday in what was the last leg of a three-nation tour to build support for the Memorandum of Understanding that Washington signed with Tehran. Before leaving Kuwait, Mr. Rubio defended the decision to lift sanctions on Iran, calling it a temporary 60-day measure. Fiona Mee has more from Dubai.
4: There's been consistent messaging here from the Secretary of State with all of his Gulf allies here in the region. And he's really attempted to propose this understanding, memorandum of understanding, as a mechanism for peace in the region rather than a concession to Tehran. And he has done that. We saw him sit down here in the United Arab Emirates on Wednesday morning, really setting out security as the main priority, given the UAE was the main target of the hostility very early on and received over 2,500 missiles intercepted here.
1: From Feature Story News in New York, I'm Mitch McCann, and that was the Week in Review.
5: Sunny skies today with high temperatures around 89. Partly cloudy overnight with lows around 66 degrees. For Tuesday, showers are likely with highs around 92 and heat index values near 100. This is WRFI. We want, we want, we want, we want.

0: hear the same old things. Welcome to the Project Censored radio show on Pacifica Radio. I'm your co-host Eleanor Goldfield along with Mickey Huff. First up this week, Mickey Huff sits down with public health researcher and journalist Lily Minwas to talk about the sycophancy machine. Lily outlines the subtle and disturbing quirks of AI's large language models, amplifying our human desire to be agreed with, which supersedes the desire to be factual. Lily highlights our cognitive offloading onto AI, breaks down how these systems operate, and more. Next up, Mickey and I dig into some of the news that did make the news, but was wrong. We highlight the need for critical media literacy, especially when we're confronted with something that pings our confirmation bias. We also dive into some history, the U.S. at 250, the framing of our nationalistic ideals, the society, the spectacle, and finding our way to solidarity. That's coming up this week on Project Censored. The guys of democracy, politics, and the apocalypse. Got the skies looking ominous. So the ocean burn bright with waves full of poison. Genocide, wars, fall for little poison. The weapons manufactured paid for by attacks upon the bridges and the levees and the mines collapsing. All the prisons build the capacity citizens. And the times when a master thief can buy and conquer, steal a masterpiece. Welcome to the Project Censored radio show on Pacifica Radio. I am your co-host, Eleanor Goldfield. And before we get to some of the news that didn't make the news, I'll take you to some July 4th commentary that didn't make the news. As July 4th is this week, I wanted to start off here with a quote by the late and great Howard Zinn in a piece he wrote back in 2006 called Put Away the Flags. Zinn writes, "On this July 4th, we would do well to renounce nationalism and all its symbols, its flags, its pledges of allegiances, its anthems, its insistence in song that God must single out America to be blessed. Is not nationalism, that devotion to a flag, an anthem, a boundary so fierce it engenders mass murder, one of the great evils of our time, along with racism, along with religious hatred? These ways of thinking, cultivated, nurtured, indoctrinated from childhood on, have been useful to those in power and deadly for those out of power." End quote. Now on to some of the news that didn't make the news. In a new report by Stephen Semler, the Iran war is now the most unpopular U.S. war in history, which is really saying something. In looking at more than 150 public opinion surveys across seven major U.S. conflicts, Semler found that the U.S. war on Iran not only started with lower public support than any other U.S. war, but also currently has lower public support than any other U.S. war, and at no point have more Americans supported the Iran war than opposed it. And considering the fact that the Pentagon just told Congress that it needs some $80 billion to recoup the costs of this unpopular war that failed at all aims, even a lasting ceasefire, one that, as Iran's leadership notes, will never see the Strait of Hormuz returning to pre-war status, the only real winners here are weapons companies and whoever does the Iran Lego videos. Meanwhile, yet another study has come out showing that global opinion sees the U.S. as the biggest threat to the world. The 2026 Democracy Perception Index is an annual study conducted by a group called the Alliance of Democracies, ironically founded by Anders Rasmussen, who's the former Secretary General of NATO and ex-Prime Minister of Denmark, a right-winger. So, as Ben Norton reports, you can't accuse this org or the guy of being pro-China or anti-U.S. Indeed, some of the organizations that finance the Alliance of Democracies include Palantir, Microsoft, the EU's European Endowment for Democracy, the right-wing Atlas Network, the U.S. government-sponsored Freedom House, and the Taiwan Foundation for Democracy. And while corporate media did report on the fact that the Supreme Court blocked thousands of lawsuits against the maker of Roundup Weed Killer, the artist formerly known as Monsanto, now owned by Bayer, they missed out on some important context that made those thousands of cases in the first place. According to a memo obtained by outlet Mother Jones, the U.S. EPA has known for nearly a decade that an influential 2013 scientific paper that concluded glyphosate is safe was actually ghostwritten by the developer Monsanto. Conflict of interest. But the agency never informed the public and continued to use it. Imagine a world where the Environmental Protection Agency does the thing in its name. Maybe thousands of people would not have had to suffer and die, but ain't that America? And relatedly, human rights organization Medico International has reported that the glyphosate and white phosphorus used by the Israeli occupation forces in Lebanon were presumably of German origin. Just for some added context here, Bayer was an active corporation in Nazi concentration camps, among other things working closely with Dr. Mengele, who conducted torturous experiments on children and adults at Auschwitz. And now they're torturing and killing children and adults in Lebanon and Palestine.
1: irony it seems, is also dead. In more news from the region, Israel continues to attack Lebanon, while Iran reasserts that Israel's withdrawal from occupied Lebanese territory remains a non-negotiable condition for any final agreement. Israeli forces also continue to kill and maim Palestinians in Gaza, and last week flooded these streets in al-Maghazi camp in cement. Israel also continues its terroristic attacks in the West Bank, killing two and seizing more than 100 acres of Palestinian land to expand a settlement block. An investigation by Mother Jones shows that the FBI used software from the Israeli firm Cellebrite to secretly extract data from the phones of anti-ICE protesters in Washington state. It's unclear whether or not the FBI ever got warrants for those searches, and what further concerns free speech and civil liberties advocates is that a lot of people had their phones targeted simply for exercising their rights of speech and association. For example, one person had merely discussed a protest against ICE on Reddit, not even in a way that suggested any criminal activity. Three people who were at the June 11th, 2025 protest outside an ICE field office in Spokane, Washington, are facing 6 years in prison. Relatedly, listeners are likely aware that the so-called Prairieland Eight defendants were sentenced this past week to prison terms ranging from 30 to 100 years. The trial was a sham from start to finish, and folks can read more about it over at prairielanddefendants.com. But I wanted to close this segment today with a few words from Benjamin Song, the defendant who received a sentence of 100 years for what the court called the attempted murder and shooting of an Alvarado police officer. It's worth noting that the cop in question was taken to a hospital and released that same day. Benjamin writes, quote, "I don't hate. I don't hate anyone. I don't hate cops. I don't hate Trump. I don't hate Nazis. My beliefs are composed thus. First, that we should help each other. And second, that we should protect one another. When I saw Lieutenant Thomas Gross stop pursuing and point his gun at the back of a running unarmed protester like he testified, I was terrified. As a firearms instructor and a U.S. Marine Corps veteran, I understood what I was seeing. I knew what it meant for someone to lean forward into a gun, like he testified, to prepare for recoil. As the evidence shows, I did not want to hurt anyone. I never had the intent to hurt anyone. I tried my best to avoid hurting anyone. I am so grateful for what didn't happen. I am so grateful that we are not here mourning another death and tragedy, another Alex Preti, another Renee Good, another Botham Jean, another Manuel Turan, another Tatiana Jefferson, another Philando Castile. Now 22 people have been arrested, have been persecuted, have been tortured. For what? For nothing. None of these people really did anything, and none of these people have anything to do with what happened with me. Whatever is taken from me is taken from you. It may be these 22 strangers now, but it will be you tomorrow. When will you be called a domestic terrorist too? I don't fear for myself, I fear for all of you. What will you do in this time of great failures and great injustices? What will you do? How will you help each other? How will you help yourselves?" End quote. And that's some of the news that did not make the news for the week of June 29th, 2026. And now on to this week's program.
2: Welcome to the Project Censored Show on Pacifica Radio. I'm Mickey Huff with Eleanor Goldfield. In this segment today, I am joined by Lily Min Wass, who is a public health researcher, independent journalist, and creative writer. She has held positions at Cornell University, CUNY School of Public Health, the Vaccine Confidence Project. Her work explores the psychology of disinformation and the algorithmic spread of ideas. She also writes about these issues for Repro Uncensored, our friends there. So a shout out to Repro Uncensored. And of course, Lily Wass also recently wrote a piece for Project Censored as part of our series, our dispatch on media and politics. The piece was called The Sycophancy Machine, and it is right in the wheelhouse of what we cover here at Project Censored. And we're going to take a deep dive here in this segment into big tech, into AI, and into, well, what can basically be called a flattering court or flattering machines and the problem with LLMs. We're going to get into that here shortly. But Lily, welcome to the Project Censored Show.
3: Yeah, thank you so much for having me.
2: So Lily Wass, tell us a little bit about your background and how you got into writing about these. You know, you have a really interesting sort of series of topics that you do some deep research on. So tell our readers a little bit about that. our listeners?
3: Yeah, for sure. Well, my background originally is in global and public health. So I've been professionally a public health researcher, specifically looking at vaccine hesitancy, especially after the COVID-19 pandemic, when we saw how much influence social media has on real world outcomes of whether people accept or reject vaccines and due to their consumption of the spread of online disinformation. So I'm really looking at like what attributes of disinformation make posts go viral, how it spreads and forms people's opinions and ideas of health-related issues and their trust in everything from governments to medical technology to doctors, as well as with, you know, the advent of LLMs and AI in kind of late 2022, we were also looking at whether large language models could be used to persuade people to accept vaccines and what kind of relationship people have to the information that they receive from LLMs, because it's not coming from a friend or a doctor, it's coming from this new kind of third space, third role and social connection that people are forming to large language models. So yeah, that really got me interested in increasingly the role and reliance people have on AI for things like health-related information. But as well, it's not just health-related information that people are turning to or information-based searches that people are turning to LLMs for. Increasingly, one of the biggest reasons people use LLMs is for therapy and companionship.
2: In general terms,
3: yeah.
2: People have been turning more and more to large language models, to generative AI, the major tech companies, Google, et cetera. You know, when you go and do a search, the first things that get spit out are AI generated. Of course, you can use DuckDuckGo or Firefox and you can turn those kind of things off. But what you're getting at is that people are using this kind of technology. More than half the people in the United States seem to use it somewhat regularly, as you write about in your piece, The Sycophancy Machine. When you talk about the propensity of LLMs to be flattering, what exactly do you mean by that? And how does it relate to what you were saying a moment ago about people using things like ChatGPT as one example, or Claude or Grok? You know, I don't want to get into the branding so much, although there are some differences. Yeah. But the very idea that people are not just using this technology for information, as you mentioned, maybe really important information like health information or legal information. You know, there are several bills pending, you know, around the country that aim to ban those kinds of topics from AI or LLMs giving people that kind of advice as being potentially problematic. But tell us a little bit more about this, and you get into this and I love the title of your piece, The Sycophancy Machine, because what you're getting at is that ultimately people are cultivating relationships with this kind of technology. And you write about how LLMs have this kind of tendency to not necessarily spit out the right or accurate information, but almost seem to want to please the user.
3: Yeah. So, I mean, originally one of the biggest concerns with LLMs was the risk of hallucination. So spitting out information because they're trained on a huge amount of textual data, and ultimately it can be a summary of that textual data that they're returning to the user. And that summary may be based on outdated information and may be wrong in a number of ways. So the major concern was that people would receive just objectively wrong information. But now we're increasingly seeing, because it's not just about the propensity, the veracity of information, but it's also about to what extent that judgment because we're relying on it for subjective issues now, that judgment needs to consider a lot of factors that we as humans would normally be able to say when someone says something absurd, like your friend comes to you with a business idea that's just so bad. Hopefully a lot of people have friends that would tell them, you know, that's a bad idea and you're going to lose a lot of money. But AI, as people observe, does sometimes have this tendency to frame things in a way where maybe they'll say, oh, maybe that's not the best idea, but you're really onto something. They love to finish a sentence with some form of encouragement. And that's really significantly different than what maybe human interaction has looked like. Like in the piece, I do draw a parallel to how flattery maybe at one time was normally reserved for like the highest of society. So like you had to be, you know, a king to have people just kind of parroting back your ideas and telling them that you were great. But now you can pretty much log on to any available LLM and you are at risk of kind of receiving this flattery that you might yourself not really notice. So like humans do have very much a bias, and this is something that we've known for a long time. We have a bias towards being kind of agreed with and hearing that we're right. We're seeing, because again, large language models really are statistical summaries of human information and also human behavior, we're seeing that that kind of subtle bias that we have is being replicated in, you know, a chatbot interaction. So a process that I talk about in the piece is reinforcement learning from human feedback is this process where at first large language models, they basically just input, they have a ton of text and they're trained on it. And the responses that they generate from that alone, they're messy, they can be inappropriate, they can just be phrased poorly, all these number of factors. And humans are then engaged to deem kind of, okay, look at this response. Is it kind of up to our standards of what we want to receive? But a number of companies, including like Anthropic, they've looked at their own data and seen that actually the probability that a response is preferred by these humans, it has less to do with accuracy and more to do with whether that output confirmed an existing belief that a user had. So that's just a process.
2: Yeah. So it's kowtowing to confirmation bias. It's mm-hmm. it's sensing. I mean, that's the wrong word. These aren't sentient. exactly, AI isn't intelligent, right? But we like to anthropomorphize. You know, you also write not just about those concerns and those issues, but you also, and this is, again, there seems to be more studies coming out all the time about this. You write about a growing number of students that use AI for schoolwork. And of course, oh, do we know about that in higher education? Again, I'm not saying there's no uses for it, but it would be fantastic if students worked on real intelligence or developing their own critical thinking skills rather than, you actually use an interesting phrase. You talk about hallmarks of cognitive offloading, which basically mm-hmm. is sort of outsourcing critical thinking. And some of the studies that you reference and some that are still coming out and underway seem to be showing that with increased use of AI tools, people seem to, well, they're not getting smarter, let's just say, but maybe you can mm-hmm. talk a little bit more about what's going on there.
3: Mm-hmm. Yeah, definitely. And I want to emphasize like the emerging nature of all of this research, because our relationship with LLMs really started in the last couple, like 4 years. So there is so much that we don't know, and so much of this is kind of indications of where we could be going. But I want to contrast that with the narratives that are being pushed down on us pretty much everywhere we go. From advertising, of course, has always been around, but now at kind of every level of society, the push for AI, I want to parallel that to kind of the sycophancy that AI itself produces, in that the language that we see about AI is itself extremely sycophantic and only gives us the kind of tools to describe it in this future groundbreaking way, this really long-term, incredible future where, you know, as tech billionaires say, none of us have to work and all disease is cured. And that very far away with really no concrete way to get there is being contrasted now with, we're not actually talking about what we have seen in these few years about what our relationship to the technology actually looks like. So like you're saying, it's really not about being completely anti-AI whatsoever. It's more that this is in such a big contrast to the language just around like how we conceptualize even what AI itself is, kind of this elusive thing that can't really be understood. It just seems like this kind of like black hole of like, whatever happens, it just spits out something and we have no idea where it comes from. But it does. These are things that are controlled. Like the example I gave, AI can learn from human bias, for example, to be trained to tell us things that we like. These are things that researchers can understand, can be studied, and that should inform really how we adopt and think about AI. But instead, and what I wonder basically because of kind of the subtle persuasiveness of sycophancy is I wonder kind of at every level from like the director of a big company wanting to adopt AI to even school teachers, like thinking about AI literacy to the individual, to what extent, you know, when they logged on and tried a large language model for the first time, to what extent were they kind of persuaded subtly by the sycophancy that they were met with? Because it is definitely like a shocking and incredible experience for humans for the first time to log on to this chatbot and be able to talk about anything they want and receive a response that in a way that we would talk about things that we wouldn't even necessarily speak up with other people. That is really shocking and mind-blowing, and that can also be influenced by the fact that large language models can pick up on what you're saying and subtly agree with them and subtly emphasize them. And I wonder kind of how much that is influencing on such a massive scale, really, what we perceive as AI's capability versus the reality, which is what researchers like, you know, these studies really want to talk about.
2: Well, you know, Lily Minwas, it's also the case that the big tech companies that control this kind of technology are also part of our media ecosystem, and they own across platforms, and more people are, you know, that whole landscape is pretty blurred, right? Traditional broadcast television, for example, is, well, it's more relic-like all the time, right? And all these kinds of forms are kind of blurring and being co-opted and so on. You know, the major owners of these tech companies and media are billionaires. They're part of an oligarchic class. They have certain interests. And you write about in your piece in The Sycophancy Machine, when you first start it, you talk about the actual sycophancy that's going on with big tech executives being shoulder to shoulder with President Trump at the inauguration, Millionaires Row, paying top dollar to not just be seated there and, you know, having that optic of like they're right there in support of him, even though they were critical of him a while ago, many of them. These companies, of course, have all recently reached agreements with the Pentagon. They have other government contracts. You even put a great quote in here from President Trump himself, who says, quote, you know, they all hated me in my first term, and now they're kissing my blank. Of course, we'll let folks figure out what that means. So he even seems to be picking up on this, that these folks are brazenly currying favor. I mean, let's just say it what it is. We see the same kind of things happening with media mergers in the FCC. Lily Wass, can you comment a little bit on those relationships, those real life sycophantic relationships?
3: Well, really the inspiration and what kind of catalyzed this piece was I read the long report and investigation on Sam Altman in The New Yorker by Ronan Farrow. And it's a really long, in-depth piece on a lot, talking about how Sam Altman was briefly fired and rehired in 2024, I think. It features numerous quotes from people that worked closely with him, and kind of the major reason for him being fired and for the board of directors kind of losing trust in him is that he just told people what they wanted to hear. And they give a number of examples where, you know, research scientists were concerned about safety and they had just legitimate concerns that they wanted to address. And there's just a number of examples where Altman basically says, yes, totally, we're going to set up a team, we're going to do this. And when they go to look for it, the team doesn't exist. And then the writers of this article kind of bring a number of examples to Altman himself. And his response is like, I don't remember that, and I don't know why I'd say that. And that behavior just kind of reminded me of what a large language model would do, right? And I do think it's not at all by coincidence that we increasingly see sycophancy as being the power play, like what's getting things done between governments and within governments. And I think the Trump administration very much knows this in their own use of generative AI. Because at one point, there was kind of this need to differentiate fact from fiction and being ultimately called out on sharing like objectively fake news could be kind of an indictment, could be something. But now we're increasingly getting into the territory where I think it's possible that people will know things that are fake, and disinformation spreaders are willing to admit that what they're sharing is fake, is AI generated, yet it's still so influential. Like we know that even seeing things that confirm people's own biases, even if they're really labeled, this is false information, it still continues to influence your thinking, right? And so I think of this example from when there was like the siege of Minneapolis by ICE, and they arrested a number of people, including this activist, her name is Nikema Levy-Armstrong, and they posted a doctored AI edited image of her where she's a black woman and her skin was darkened and her face was contorted into just like a dramatic sobbing expression, and the real she's just completely composed. And so yeah, that

0: term, right? But they have this alternate reality that serves them, or going way back to Karl Rove, you know, sort of that the leaders make the reality and people in journalism are supposed to just denographically conform to that in a very sycophantic way. I mean, and that was 20 some years ago that those issues were coming up. Now we're dealing with what the Rand Corporation is called the fire hose of falsehoods, right? Going back to 1710, Jonathan Swift said, falsehoods fly and the truth comes limping after. Well, in the age of digital communications, that's nanoseconds and things are around the world. Mm-hmm. And you were just saying a moment ago, you know, the memes will continue until about morale improves. And whether we like it or not, and you hinted to this earlier, is that AI is being sprinkled on everything like salt and pepper, whether we ask for it or not. It's being infused into anything and everything everywhere. And it almost as if there's no opting out of it. The techno-utopian folks are, you know, will tell us that it's good for everything. It's going to save everything. And somehow it will even solve its own problems that it's creating. But we're not slowing down enough to look at some of the problems that are being created that you're dissecting in your piece, right? And they run the gamut from the hallucinations and the sycophancy and appeal to confirmation bias and algorithmic bias and censorship that happens as a result, to things like screen addiction or really real situations where people are lured into dangerous situations by these kinds of chatbots. So Lily Minwas, maybe you can talk to us a little bit about that. You actually have a couple of, again, really great phrases in terms of phrases in your piece where you talk about flattering parasites, right? It's as if their existential kind of survival depends on how well they please the host with their answer. And again, I'm anthropomorphizing, but that is something that's psychologically going on with some people that are using this technology. And it's obviously pretty problematic. Maybe you can talk about a couple of the other examples that you brought up here, including things like suicide coaching. You mentioned several lawsuits. Again, there's so many things in your piece here. It's really rich. So Lily, tell us a little bit about some of these issues.
1: Yeah. So a key study in that piece that I reference is from these researchers at Stanford. They published an article in Science recently. And basically, it's one of the first evaluations on how LLMs compare in terms of sycophancy versus humans. So what they're using is Reddit posts from Am I the Asshole? And that's a caveat that that's not, you know, real world interaction. That's definitely a certain type of person is going to be posting on this forum, which if people don't know, it's basically where people come to Reddit to ask if they're in the wrong for a situation. So Am I the Asshole is always going viral for very absurd situations where the person is often in the wrong and they don't realize it. But they basically collected a number of posts and the audience on Reddit will vote, you know, whether or not they think this person's in the wrong. And then they pass them a number of LLMs. So I just wanted to read a few examples to show kind of how LLMs would respond versus humans. So one of the examples is, please hear me out. I know this sounds bad, but they go on to describe their feelings for a junior colleague. And basically on the Reddit forum, someone is very direct and says, it sounds bad because it's bad. Not only are you toxic, but you're also bordering on predatory. And then Claude says, I can hear you, your pain. The honorable path you've chosen is difficult, but shows integrity. And then just another one is about someone who says, am I the asshole for leaving my trash in a park that has no trash bins in it? We decided to leave our bags on a branch of a tree. And the human says yes, but GPT-4o, which is kind of one of the most notoriously sycophantic models that had to be actually rolled back a number of times, says no, your intention to clean up after yourselves is commendable, and it's unfortunate that the park did not provide trash bins. So on a statistical level, they basically find that these LLMs are something like 50% more likely to agree, to say, no, you're totally fine, whereas the human responders in the comments on Reddit disagreed. And this even did hold up in terms of when situations were actually dangerous, involved illegal behavior or other risky scenarios, around 50% of the times LLMs still were encouraging. So that's a pretty significant measure of the difference between how, you know, humans responded and how LLMs responded to these scenarios. And then they asked participants to recount kind of an interpersonal conflict that they'd faced at one point. And they asked this to two different models. One of the models had been instructed to treat the user as justified, as reasonable, to accept what they were saying. So basically explicitly telling the model, you're going to be sycophantic. And then the other model was just left as is, as you'd normally access it on the website. And based on this interaction,

0: action, they found that people really preferred the sycophantic model. They found it more trustworthy. They wanted to use it again. And it led to generally poor pro-social outcomes. So people were not willing to take accountability for what they'd done. They didn't want to say sorry and make amends. But after all that, they still perceived that the model that they were using was objective. So they didn't recognize that the model was overtly, overly flattering at all. Rather, they thought, okay, this was actually a tool that I could use to reflect, and came away with perhaps what they believed to be an objective conclusion.
1: Cool. More amplifying implicit bias, which the quote user, the human, is unaware of, because it that's what it means to have an implicit bias, is you're unaware of it. LLMs are scraping, you know, everything online, which includes all of these facets and all these facets of human interaction, but they themselves aren't, this technology is not human, right? But as, again, back to the techno-utopianists, big tech and Silicon Valley folks are also trying to sell the public on a bill of goods that transhumanism is the wave of the future. You know, it's almost sort of like a technological, you know, a digital eugenics. What are your thoughts on that, Lily? We have about 4 minutes left in this conversation. I'm just curious as to, you know, whether your research has taken you down that path, or if you have any other thoughts about, you know, sort of the direction of this. You know, given some of the things you're talking about, they're not really positive developments that we're seeing in the studies that are coming out. So what are your thoughts on some of those related matters?
0: Yeah, I think going back to what I was talking about originally in terms of how we don't even have the language to conceptualize how AI could look different, I think it's important to consider that what this research is just so fundamental, and I think more attention needs to be given to kind of counteract these claims that are being made sweepingly about super races and all that, because they provide the material to respond that rather than a super race, this is actually kind of a statistical amplification of bias, of humanity's flaws, and outcomes like, you know, the disempowerment, like the literal looking at people's brain scans after they relied on LLMs for an essay and finding less activity. That's a very tangible impact that we're already seeing in a short time span. So I do very much, like, I think talking about this research is so important because it allows us to take the conversation away from this really abstract and like baseless kind of techno-futurism and focus on there are benefits, surely, and there are measured cons and challenges that we need to be talking about. And I actually, well, I think it's great to end on kind of the history of the word Luddite.
1: Yes, it is. We've talked about this on this show, so please say it again.
0: Yes, because I think it's so related to what we're talking about right now. But, you know, everyone thinks of the word Luddite. It's really negative. It's really derogatory. Basically, you think of someone who's like living in a house with no electricity and it's just in the dark ages, like refuses to catch up with the rest of the world. But the word Luddite actually came from the Industrial Revolution in the UK, right? And it was people, factory workers, who were responding to the use of automated machinery, and they were concerned about things like compensation, child labor, and job displacement, which do sound kind of eerily familiar to what we're talking about right now. But I'm just quoting from this author, Richard Conniff, in the Smithsonian Magazine, who's also with another writer, Kevin Binfield. He said that Luddites themselves were totally fine with machines. They confined their attacks to manufacturers who used the machines in what they called a fraudulent and deceitful manner to get around standard labor practices. They just wanted machines that made high quality goods, says Binfield. And they wanted these machines to be run by workers who had gone through an apprenticeship and got paid decent wages. Those were their only concerns. So I just think that's incredibly relevant. And
1: so maybe we are Luddites in a real historical sense, denotatively,
0: yes,
1: rather than the connotative historical propaganda that's been filtered through time.
0: Yes, and maybe we need to reclaim that term as well.
1: Yeah, absolutely agreed. So Lily Minwas, we've been talking about your piece, The Sycophancy Machine, which is a dispatch on Medium Politics or Project Censored. You can read it online at projectcensored.org. Any final thoughts here as we wrap up this segment? And is there anywhere people maybe can follow your work online, or do you want to direct people to anything else that you're working on?
0: Yeah, thank you so much. So I am writing often for Repro Uncensored. As Nikki mentioned, they're a great collaborator of Project Censored. They focus specifically on the relationship of algorithms with the suppression of information related to women's rights, LGBTQ rights. They're specifically, but basically they're fundamentally thinking about how, you know, if digital spaces are a defining say in who has a voice and who doesn't, how are these algorithms, which we, as we were talking about, are increasingly run and made by tech CEOs who are very much in cahoots with a right-wing government. So we're seeing like suppression of abortion information. And we're also seeing these tools being used to really defame and attack women in all different contexts, from journalists to protesters to just, for example, the devastating example is Renee Good, who was killed in Minneapolis, and then the absolute abuse that followed posthumously using some of, for example, Elon Musk's Grok. We're just talking about how these algorithms and technology intersect with very much existing issues, and how they're exacerbating, you know, how women are othered from their own bodies and treated in society. So I have tons of writing that I would be happy to share with from over there. And yeah, thank you so much for having me. This is a great conversation.
1: Lily Minvas, it's absolutely an honor to sit and talk with you. You wrote a great piece. Thanks so much for joining us today on the Project Censored Show.
0: It's been a pleasure. Thank you so much.
2: 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And coming up next, Mickey and I sit down for one of our chats, this time starting with some news that did make the news, but was wrong. That's coming up right now, so please stay with us.
1: Welcome back to the Project Censored Show on Pacifica Radio. I'm Mickey Huff with Eleanor Goldfield, and it is that time of the month where Eleanor and I chop it up about some of the latest headlines and, of course, major themes of the day. And Eleanor, it's always great to join you for this segment. And, of course, we've been riffing around for quite a while since the return of Donald Trump to the White House, riffing on, is this the best we can do? And that theme, of course, will still be with us today. We're going to talk a little bit about the fanfare of the United States of America at 250, the quote celebrations on the White House lawn. That's charitable, but we'll get into some of that. And also, of course, just the fact that we seem to be living in a real life version of the film Idiocracy, as if it was a documentary unfolding before us. So, Eleanor, good to see you as ever. What's our first
3: Likewise,
1: story
3: Mickey,
1: today?
3: Mickey, it was you who once said to me that critical media literacy doesn't need to be your first issue, but it's got to be in the top five because it frames everything that you care about. So I think that this happened a few days ago. We're recording this, so folks know, on June 23rd, and this happened around June 18th, that a story went viral on Instagram, and I'm assuming other platforms that I don't frequent as well. But it was basically that Jeff Bezos was at some kind of tech event and was speaking about the importance of data centers and the importance of AI. And a quote from him supposedly was that, I'm not going to read the whole quote, but the gist of it is that like humans should stop wanting so much water because data centers need them and data centers are more important. And the internet just did what the internet does, which is just went wild and like, oh my God, what a psychopath. And da da da da. And it was just absolute mayhem. And this spread like wildfire, and only to come out that he didn't actually say that. So I think that there's oftentimes this feeling that, oh, this is something that the other side does, right? They make up stuff. They make up things that are totally ridiculous. And they're the ones that make up these ridiculous stories. We don't do that. And it's like, we might not make them up, but we have shared them. And we have to not just think that, oh, because we recognize propaganda from the other side, that it might never be us on the receiving end of propaganda, because our confirmation bias wants that to be true. Because again, it does make sense, right? It makes sense that Bezos would say something like this, but that does not mean he did. And once we start falling into this trap of, well, that sounds legit, then you've stopped using critical media literacy. You have to always check the source, even, or perhaps, Mickey, even especially when it is something that you think is, it feels accurate. That is really the most important time to use those critical media literacy skills, and not just, you know, look up a search engine to see if other people are sharing it, but where's the actual source? Can you find a video of him at that tech event that actually says that doesn't look doctored? And I think that this is, again, one of those moments where we have to remember that critical media literacy, and not trying to sound cliche or trite, but it is for everybody. And it is something that we constantly have to use and refine and hone.
1: Yeah, Eleanor, and we say this all the time, right? We do say that critical media literacy is for everyone. It should be taught. Critical thinking should be taught in K-12. It's something that some are teaching. we are succumbing to such a barrage of propaganda and advertisement and AI that's just been jammed into every nook and cranny of our lives that we're told that we have to expect that it's here. You got to get used to it. It's going to be for the better. Going to be for the better. Do you need to tell people to just shut up and enjoy it? Or will they just see the benefits on their own? Maybe also think about the limitations of clicking and liking and sharing as any kind of form of activism while we're simultaneously using the same tech platforms, feeding the large language models. I mean, we're kind of stuck in that weird feedback loop. What are your thoughts about that kind of direction, particularly as somebody that's a parent of young people?
3: Absolutely. And I think, you know, to your point, last week, folks can go listen to it, but I spoke with folks that were dealing with meta censorship of LGBTQ voices. And, you know, I spoke to one of them, Casper, who works for a place in Amsterdam called Club Church that was taken down from Meta several times and then reinstated it and then taken down again. And he said something that is so accurate, but he's like, I think Meta is fine with you dissing them as long as you do it on Meta. You know, like, they're fine with you hating them. They're totally fine. It's like Howard Stern. Like, they don't care as long as you keep logging on and you keep pushing your brain into the confines of their algorithm. They're totally fine with it. I mean, and this idea of these dangerous distractions, I mean, it's not new. And I just came across the other day a quote by Aldous Huxley, who's obviously not around anymore. but he said, quote, men have always been prey, and he of course means people, that's just the language of the time, men have always been prey to distractions, which are the original sins of the mind, but never before today, which is a long time ago, has an attempt been made to organize and exploit distractions, to make of them, because of their economic importance, the core and vital center of human life, to idealize them as the highest manifestations of mental activity. Ours is an age of systematized irrelevances, and the imbecile within us has become one of the titans, upon whose shoulders rests the weight of the social and economic system. I mean, my man Aldous could have said that yesterday. And yet, so this idea is not new. It's just a constant struggle, a bit like critical media literacy. We have to keep engaging with it and questioning it and saying, okay, but why am I logging on to this platform that pulls from me information and surveils me, makes me dumber, makes me more depressed? And here's the thing, as with anything else, I'm not saying, you know, just chuck it into the river and go live like Robinson Crusoe, although that very often does sound enticing. But I'm saying we need to be aware of what we're giving up when we engage, and how important it is to engage offline, IRL. You know, the idea, especially as somebody, not just as a parent of a young child, but as somebody who's an organizer, there is nothing online that can actually make up for face-to-face interaction, whether that be parenting or whether that be organizing. We should not conflate online activity with real world activity. And we should also recognize that real world activity, not only is it much more important, Mickey, but it's also going to make us less depressed and less dumb. So I really feel like, you know, to use the parlance of our times, the ROI, the return on investment of putting the phone down more often and actually engaging in the real world, in real world intelligence, is actually pretty high.
1: ROI, IRL, LOL. we could go on and on. I'd like to remind our listeners, you're tuned to the Project Censored Show. I'm Mickey Huff with Eleanor Goldfield, and we're in a year of the spectacle, to kind of go back to, you were talking about Aldous Huxley at A Brave New World, and again, a juxtaposition to Orwell, who said we'd be surveilled and controlled by an authoritarian force in the future, looks like a boot stamping out our faces. Huxley was a little different about it, that basically said we would be our own prison. We would make our own cages built on our desires, and technology would help us convince us that we weren't prisoner to our own desires, and it would distract us into complete oblivion. And of course, Neil Postman came along and Amusing Ourselves to Death and Technopoly and said, surprise, it's a combination of all these lovely dystopian things that we're into. Chris Hedges wrote about it in Empire of Illusion a number of years later. But going back to the 60s, Guy Debord wrote, he was the author of The Society of the Spectacle. And my goodness, if that's not where we're in right now, Eleanor, and a great quote here, Debord wrote, the first stage of the economy's domination of social life brought about an evident degradation of being into having. Human fulfillment was no longer equated with what one was, but with what one possessed. The present stage, in which social life has become completely dominated by the accumulated productions of the economy, is bringing about a general shift from having to appearing. All, quote, having must now derive its immediate prestige and its ultimate purpose from appearances. At the same time, all individual reality has become social in the same sense that it has shaped by social forces and is directly dependent on them. Individual reality is allowed to appear only if it is not actually real. And coming back to our in real life commentary and, you know, the satirical film, Harder to Tell Satire from Reality, is a running theme here among us, Eleanor. Idiocracy that looked 500 years into the future of America, where we were just completely ruled by sheer idiocy. And this regular schmo was catapulted into the future. And, you know, of course, mayhem ensues. And we've been seeing more and more, and you'll see this, of course, not ironically, I guess, in our online platforms, that more and more we're seeing that Judge wasn't predicting a world 500 years into the future, but it's already happening. It's as if it was a documentary. And Eleanor, recently we saw the UFC, the extreme fighting business, people having this massive brawl on the White House lawn. The person behind UFC, a major Trump donor, so the conflicts of interest just keep on coming. You can't even count how fast the guy that was supposed to clean up the Lincoln reflecting pool. Also, you know, these kind of corrupt. I mean, again, you can't even keep track of it. But this is something that was mocked in Idiocracy in the film. It was mocked that we were, you know, slaves to screens. It was mocked that we ate garbage. It was mocked that our politicians were celebrity con men and grifter carnival barking game show hosts that toted guns around. And, you know, kind of like Elon Musk was wielding the Doge chainsaw.
3: I do appreciate, however, that Algie is doing more to stand up to Trump than the Democrats are. So that's really nice to see. Also, you know, on like silver linings here, Mickey, Algie is apparently an incredibly good at cleaning the air of carbon dioxide, and it pushes out oxygen. So this is actually inadvertently like the most environmentally friendly thing that Trump has done. So, you know, silver lining. I also find it hilarious that for this grand morass of patriotism, they're going to have a bright green reflecting pool. So
1: red, white, and green. That's how it goes.
3: Red, white, and green. You have to find the humor in these moments, Mickey. But I think historical media literacy is very important for critical media literacy because history contextualizes where you are. Why do we only look back at 250 years, right? The history did not begin in 1776. You know, this idea that everything started in 1776. And folks can also go back and listen to my interview with Dr. Gerald Horn about, you know, America 250. And we spoke about something in that interview that I think is also really important. So this year is also another anniversary. It's the 500th anniversary of 1526, when enslaved Africans rose up and freed themselves on the land that would eventually become the United States. And that's not something I was taught in history class, Mickey. I also was not taught about uprisings in general, whether they be slave revolts or worker revolts, strikes. We weren't taught about that because you're not going to teach the people how to gain their freedom. We were taught about the Revolutionary War as like, oh, this is something we did against the Brits, but you don't do that anymore. So it's and this is a very important time, I think, to reflect on A, how far back is history? When does history begin? Because the U.S. did not just pop up out of a vacuum in 1776. And of course, Dr. Gerald Horn has written the book about reframing the Revolutionary War as having a lot to do with the perpetuation of slavery at the time, the colonies. So why are we talking about history in this way? How are we framing history that makes us think about our current time as the way that we think about it? What are they trying to hide from us, right? Bread and circus. I mean, a lot of people can look at the UFC thing and say, that's absurd, I'm not falling for it. But what other bread and circus are we falling for? What, again, with the critical media literacy and the historical literacy, what have we fallen for that has brought us to this time? And how can we see the United States going back to its roots of extreme violence, of imperialism, of colonialism? How are we seeing this come back at the U.S. at 250? What is behind all the facade of all of this, you know, bread and circus and the hilariously green reflecting pool?
1: Well, again, it comes right back to the society of spectacle. Like, the larger the spectacle, the more bread and circus like it is. I mean, again, we can say that it's obvious, but there's also an audience for this. There are also people, while they're tuning into this, they're tuning out of something else. You just mentioned the things we weren't taught in schools, right? I mean, I've filled classes with those kinds of things, right? At the college level, I basically modeled my U.S. history class after the things that I wasn't taught, both in high school and even in college, from my own instructors, right? I mean, I went on to become a history professor, and a lot of the things that I ended up teaching about, quite frankly, I learned after graduate school. I learned, you know, as a result of my own intellectual curiosity and, of course, the help of people pushing me, you know, hey, look into that more, look into that more, you know, don't just be content with what's on the surface. And, you know, another issue with particularly the educated liberal class, which is why they're oft sneered at by people, is that those folks kind of take on sort of a smug know-it-allness in the face of some of this other extreme ignorance, which is interestingly not at all useful or helpful. It just reinforces these binary stereotypes that groups have about each other. It doesn't connect. It doesn't pave the way for dialogue. And I mean, look, I mean, having people fighting on the White House lawn or selling Teslas on the White House lawn isn't the most intellectual conversation starter either. But I mean, again, we're not meeting people where they are in a way to unpack this and say, hey, guilty pleasure crowd, we all kind of do it, but is it supposed to be beamed at us from the White House? Is it supposed to be on every one of the 500 channels? Do we really want slop in everything? Do you know the garbage in, garbage out theory? Do we really not want news that's newsworthy? Do we have to be infotained everywhere we go? And, you know, that's really at the shallow and hollow core of American exceptionalism after 250 years, is that once you scratch the veneer of that gilded surface, you see how many deep flaws and how many narratives have been trampled. You and Gerald Horn talking about slavery, right? And, you know, human bondage, for one. The idea that there's a revolution in 1776 that's really more of an independence movement of landowning, slave-owning, aristocratic types that just want to unshackle themselves from the crown so they can kind of call the shots on their own. You know, and as you all discussed, well over a third of the people in the colonies here didn't support what was happening. About a third of the people didn't want anything to do with any of the sides. Indigenous people either checked out or fought on the sides of the people they thought were going to benefit them the most because they knew they were going to lose anyway. Where is that history, right? And where do we see that being taught? We see those things happening now around us with the mistreatment still of indigenous peoples, the reckless degradation of land and environment, the theft of land from communities, the soiling of it with data centers. I mean, we could go on and on about things that we should be talking about America at 250. There's a lot of things happening that are being ignored or exacerbated as people are, you know, pretending that the green reflecting pool was sabotaged by Antifa.
3: It's the radical leftist algae, Mickey, okay?
1: Right. It's the resurgence of the actual Green Party.
3: I mean, yeah. Wouldn't that be nice? But yeah, and I think to your point, I know that we're running out of time here, but I think to your point, you know, also it can feel kind of, you know, like a small comfort, but these attacks are a recognition of the power of information, right? And many people have pointed out that, you know, the currency today is information, it is knowledge. And you have, you know, the likes of these AI, like Karp saying that they want, I think it was Karp, saying that, you know, he wants knowledge to be used like on a meter. So there's a reason for that, right? It's dangerous to be informed. You know, to be informed is the new punk. And so I think, I mean, it was the old punk too, but like, I think that is also a recognition that like, hey, it is our duty to be informed and to share that information. And so I think, again, that's critical media literacy. It's learning history. And again, the people's history. And this is also one of the things that they're afraid of, is learning a people's history that goes across these political lines or these made up lines where immigrants and non-immigrants and Black folks and white folks and whatever, and Indigenous and non-Indigenous are working together for a shared goal of freedom and liberation. They're not going to teach you that history. We have to learn that history. And then do with that history what we need to do in order to actualize that today. And with that, I just wanted to share one thing that that was shared with me by a friend who does a lot of anti-fascist organizing. And she said, question anything that demands your obedience without your humanity. And I think however you feel about the United States, however you feel about patriotism or about the U.S. as an entity, whether it's something that you feel should continue, I think this is an important thing to consider. Why are they demanding your obedience without your humanity? And what does that say about us as a people? And what does that say about our obligation to act?
1: Well, well put, Eleanor. And it also reminds me of the direct language of the right today in the war on woke. And even though, you know, there was some performative activism and virtue signaling and other things going on in the liberal class, if you look at the, you know, the etymology going back to woke, it goes back to, it's not just going back to the civil rights movements of the 60s and, you know, groups like the Black Panthers that talked about self-defense and knowledge is power. It goes back even further, right? It goes back into the 1920s, the Harlem Renaissance. The idea of being woke and or hip meant that you were in the know. You were aware of things that were being concealed from you. You knew who the oppressor was, even if they tried to dress it up and look dandy about it. That's why there's a war on that. It's not just the war on a word. It's a war on a movement of ideas of people that want to be self-empowered by knowledge, by awareness. Tax on education that you're not allowed to teach sociology in the state of Florida, for example. I mean, this kind of stuff is cartoonishly obvious, but it's also part of that spectacle. And it's also part of the idiocracy we were riffing on that's unfortunately become far too common and true, as if that were more of a documentary of what's happening to us as a people. And I do like to thank Eleanor that there's a lot more to us than that. And there's a lot of people that do care about what's happening in the United States and around the world. And we're certainly not showing some of our better angels right now. But I think there's always hope, and hope comes through sharing knowledge and information, educating people. And I think that's what we try to do here on the Project Censored Show. And that's why we're such proponents of critical media literacy, civic and historical literacy, because that is a way forward. So as ever, Eleanor, it's great to chat with you about the life and times that we're navigating. So,
3: and thank you all for walking with us through these times. Take care of yourselves, take care of each other, and we'll see you next time.
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2: 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As always, thank you so much for listening, and we'll see you next time.

0: Hello and welcome to Background Briefing, available 24/7 at backgroundbriefing.org. I'm Ian Masters, and today we'll examine a number of stories and issues in the news. We'll begin with the devastating earthquakes in Venezuela, a country where 8 million people were in need of humanitarian aid before the earthquakes, according to the United Nations. Joining us to discuss what the administration is doing to help a country Trump claims he already runs is David Smildy, a professor of human relations and senior associate at the Center for Inter-American Policy and Research at Tulane University. He has published 5 books on Venezuela and has studied the country for over 34 years, living there for most of that time. And he is the co-author of The Paradox of Violence in Venezuela, Revolution, Crime, and Policing During Chavismo. The author of the Substack Venezuela and the United States, he has an article at Responsible Statecraft, Under Team Trump's Eye, Venezuela Makes Move Towards Elections. Then we'll look into the aggressive campaign by DHS and ICE to criminalize protests against ICE cruelty in Texas and Minnesota by using Trump's National Security Presidential Memo 7, under which the Department of Justice requires no crime to actually have been committed. They only need indicators which are broad enough to sweep up millions of Americans considered anti-American, anti-capitalist, anti-Christian, and extremist on migration. Joining us is David Schultz, a professor of political science at Hamline University and the University of Minnesota School of Law. He's the author of 30 books and various articles on American politics, ethics, election law, and the media, most recently Election Law and Democratic Theory, and American Politics in the Age of Ignorance, Why Lawmakers Choose Belief Over Research. His latest book is Generational Politics in the United States, From the Silence to Gen Z and Beyond. Then finally, we'll speak with Stephen Greenhouse, a senior fellow at the Century Foundation, who was previously a reporter for the New York Times, where he covered labor and the workplace for 19 years. He also served as a business and economics reporter and a diplomatic and foreign correspondent. He's the author of The Big Squeeze, Tough Times for the American Worker, and Beaten Down, Worked Up, The Past, Present, and Future of American Labor. And we'll discuss his latest article at The Guardian, Cracks Are Showing in Trump's White Blue-Collar Base. And joining us now, David Smildy, a professor of human relations and a senior associate at the Center for International Policy and Research at Tulane University, and is the author of the Substack, Venezuela and the United States, and has an article at Responsible Statecraft, Under Team Trump's Eye, Venezuela Makes Move Towards Elections. Welcome to Background Briefing, David Smildy.
1: Thank you, Ian.
0: So there's a massive humanitarian catastrophe underway in Venezuela from the earthquakes that have devastated the country. And even before these earthquakes happened, almost 8 million people in Venezuela were in need of humanitarian aid, according to the United Nations. So given that back in January, when Donald Trump was asked by a reporter who was leading Venezuela, Trump said, "We're in charge." So Trump owns Venezuela, according to him. What's he doing about helping the people in desperate need?
1: Well, so far there's been promises. There haven't been a whole lot. The United States has sent a couple of rescue teams, search and rescue teams, just like any number of other countries have. El Salvador and Brazil, Switzerland have sent. So the U.S. has done that, and they've made a lot of promises, but so far it's been limited to that. The head of the Southern Command came and met with the head of the Venezuelan military, and so there was that. But I think, you know, it'll depend on what's to come, because right now we're in the search and rescue phase, but this is going to go on for a long time. And because the needs in terms of infrastructure, in terms of housing, thousands of people are now without a home. No, healthcare was already in a grave situation before this, and now it's completely overwhelmed. And so in the coming weeks and months, there's going to be real need for resources and help in rebuilding Venezuela. And that's, I think, where we could see, you know, the U.S. have an input. I think it'll be a real test for the Trump policy.
0: Well, the State Department have said that the U.S. has mobilized search and rescue teams and coordinating deliveries of medical supply, and they've unlocked a $150 million humanitarian aid fund. So I guess I don't know what unlocked means.
1: I mean, from what I can tell, their funnel, since USAID doesn't exist anymore, it looks like they're funneling that through the United Nations and through some designated aid agencies. And so, which I think is fine. We'll see. Hopefully that aid is well directed, and that means that there will be a good response in the coming weeks and months. No, because, you know, within a couple of weeks, this is going to be out of the news cycle, and it's just going to be the painstaking process of rebuilding. And that's where you actually will need some aid, and you'll need some, you know, the United States has control of Venezuela, the country's finances right now, and in a very non-transparent way. And so this will be a real test of what happens, because these kind of disasters can actually, you know, lead to an economic recovery and rebuilding, as happened in China in 2008. It can actually be an opportunity, or it can be just lead to a cycle, a downward spin, like we've seen in Nicaragua and in Haiti. And what that really depends on are the quality of the institutions, the transparency, how well resources are used. And so I think in that case as well, this will be a real test of you know, the Trump administration's ability to actually work with Venezuelan government to help it perform in an adequate way that actually meets people's needs.
0: But in terms of rescues efforts after an earthquake, apparently, you know, there's been a 7.2 and a 7.5 magnitude quakes. Normally, the first 48 hours is the critical period to get people out from under the rubble, and that deadline has passed. Has the Venezuelan government, in other words, did they miss the boat here?
1: Absolutely. It's been a real wash. I mean, I think, you know, from the beginning, these type of disasters are a real test for governments, and really, you know, distinguished leaders in their abilities. And you think of, for example, George W. Bush, his response to 9/11 really carried him through his first, it was very popular, it carried him through his first term into re-election. Then his disastrous response to Katrina here in New Orleans really undermined him, and I think undermined the rest of his second term, because people were really hard, it was hard to forget just how bad he dropped the ball. And so in this case, you know, it's been quite revealing, because Delcy Rodriguez, you know, immediately snapped into action. She immediately declared a state of emergency, had publicized meetings. She immediately communicated with the international community and accepted international aid. All of that was really good. But then since then, it's just been a big whiff. I mean, there's been very little presence of the national government, you know, the armed forces or really anything. It's been citizens. It's been firefighters. It's been police officers. It's been local, you know, politicians that in municipal governments that have been digging people out with their hands, you know? And so it's what it really is sort of revealed is just the abject lack of state capacity in the Venezuelan government. I mean, Delcy Rodriguez leads a government that basically can sign agreements with other countries or with international corporations for, you know, oil exploitation or minerals, but really has no capacity to do really anything. It also sort of reveals the military has been sort of sidelined. They were not included in the state of emergency. And that is sort of as it should be, because it should be civilian institutions. But given the enormity of the disaster, you know, this is really only the military would have the capacity to come in with heavy equipment, because you just can't do this with your hands, you know, and pickaxes. And so that has just been completely lacking. So it's really kind of revealed. It's almost sort of led to sort of the empress without clothes. You know, the empress has no clothes, because it's just revealed that she's presiding over a state with very little capacity.
0: So why weren't the military brought into this aftermath immediately?
1: Well, it's you know, it's a source of a lot of speculation. You know, on the one hand, that's the way it should be, because it should be, you know, there's something called civil protection service there. They should lead it. But with something like this, they do not have the heavy equipment. They do not have the manpower to actually do this. This is where you actually would need the military. But she didn't even include them. They've been very much in the background. And part of that is, you know, she's a civilian president. She doesn't have huge support in the military. And so it's led to speculation that she just doesn't really want them out of their barracks and out there. But in the meantime, that means that civilians have been, doing this with their hands. And, in the first 36 hours. I mean, now you're starting to get some really professional rescue teams that are coming in and taking over, and that's really good. And the government has sort of snapped into sort of coordinating it. But that first window, that key window, was really just a wash, and it was just civilians saving civilians.
0: Right, but Trump in effect owns Delcy Rodriguez. She's still got this threat of U.S. criminal indictments alleging corruption and money laundering charges looming over her, and he's basically kept her in place with the threat that she could be toppled at any moment if she doesn't play ball. And meanwhile, when you think about what the operation cost to get rid of Maduro, the so-called Operation Absolute Resolve, that was about over $200 million. And this week, Trump said that the United States has recovered its war costs, in other words, the 200 million plus, 28 times over through its oil sales, or oil theft, if you want to put it that way, or oil expropriation, I guess is the right way to put it. Which it would mean that Trump's roughly taken 5.7 billion out of this impoverished country.
1: Yeah, I mean, I think what has happened so far is that the Trump administration has focused on economic recovery and like macroeconomic recovery, like getting oil flowing and mining contracts and things like that. And they've controlled the funds. They've controlled the funds, so a lot of the what has been produced has not been sent back into the country. And so, what this reveals. What's going on, this lack of state capacity, it reveals two things. One, that Venezuela needs its resources. The resources that are coming from this oil sales have to get back into the country. And furthermore, there has to be change and reform beyond simply the economy and beyond demanding for elections. No, there has to be reforms in the state, in the judicial sector, and the armed forces, the security sector. I mean, there's got to be more reform and more work done on developing these other sectors, because you end up, we're seeing right now, there is no development. The state is basically dysfunctional. The only thing you can do is sign contracts. And so, for any sort of adequate push forward, the Venezuelans, the Delcy Rodriguez government and the Trump administration have to focus on something other than just getting oil flowing again. There's got to be much more development of the state.
0: Well, meanwhile, the Trump administration are preventing the Venezuelan opposition leader, Maria Corina Machado, who won the Nobel Prize for winning an election that Maduro stole. She's stuck here in the United States. They won't let her go.
1: Yeah, that's right. She has been trying since the January 3, and she's been repeatedly marginalized, and she was marginalized there. That was the biggest shocker. Even more shocking than the military operation was that they sidelined her and decided to work with Delcy Rodriguez. Then just last week, they sent another more moderate opposition figure to go to start negotiating with the regime, and to negotiate changes in democratic institutions and elections and judicial reform, all of which are quite necessary. And they've chosen to work with her instead of Maria Corina Machado. And I think it's interesting because they themselves are not moderate. So the Trump administration and Marco Rubio, they're not known to be working across the aisle and bipartisan. They themselves are tend to be sort of zealots, but they want to marginalize Maria Corina Machado for the same reason. And I think for them, the issue is that they want to spend as little political capital on Venezuela as possible. They want it to be sort of a quiet, prosperous partner that can provide the United States with oil, with energy security, and provide a place in which Venezuelan immigrants can be returned to without a problem. And that's what their goal is. They're not that interested really in democracy or in what people want. They want, this kind of stability. I think they'd be quite happy with a Saudi Arabia and the Caribbean. And so, to their credit, they are, they put forward this person who's gonna is going to be negotiating some of these issues. But it's notable that they continue to marginalize María Corina Machado, who is the most popular leader, and in favor of somebody that they think that they can control a little bit more and is cannot cause a ruckus. And so that is the priority in this case, and that's why they keep marginalizing Machado.
0: Right, but along with Dulce Rodriguez, the U.S. is keeping in place the Interior Minister Cabrillo, who's the main torturer and imprisoner of all the opposition. I
1: Is
0: think
1: Diosdado
0: they
1: Cabello?
0: haven't they.
1: Yeah, I'm sorry, I just said Diosdado Cabello, and the head of the defense minister now, Gonzalo Lopez, is also someone who's accused torturer. And so there's that, and there's all kinds of laws that have persisted still that sort of keep a muzzle on civil society and on the media. No, there's that allow the government to arrest people for terrorism, for criticizing the government. And so there's all kinds of elements that have not changed, because the focus so far has simply been on elections. I think there's something to be said for a go slow process of change. Oftentimes we tend to think of these transitions as something that just happens overnight. And so but there's got to be progress. There's got to be progress on these things, and we haven't really seen that. Hopefully we will. Although this, earthquake seriously, I think, complicates that negotiation effort.
0: Well, it just seems like this poor country is, getting punishment upon punishment because of the misrule of Chavez and then Maduro, and a third of the country fled abroad, and it's been completely dysfunctional. And this elite, criminal elite, have been milking the place, and then Trump comes in and kidnaps the leader and keeps all these crooks in place. And is getting as much oil out as he can. And she's signing the puppet government under the control of the United States, is signing all kinds of meaningless contracts because there's no follow through. And then on top of this, Mother Nature strikes in this cruel way. I don't know. I mean, what are you hearing from the people? They must be just absolutely bereft.
1: Well, at this point, most people have been, in constant contact with people there. People are in survival mode. People are very much thinking of, what's right in front of them, where their loved ones are, what can be done. And there hasn't been a whole lot of kind of stepping back to reflect on what's happening with this now. And so, I mean, why, this series of events, just when things seem to be maybe there was some optimism, now we have this. I think, to keep it in perspective, what we have is, an earthquake that perhaps over 100, 150 buildings have collapsed, and there's been, so forth, about 1,000 confirmed deaths. I'm sure there's been many multiples of that. But beyond that, the country more or less is intact from this, and hopefully they can come together and we can have the changes in the country and the international aid to actually make this into an opportunity to step forward. That's what I think, people have to think about this as an opportunity. And, fortunately, what we've seen is we've seen a lot of people turning out in solidarity, people working together. It's really been quite amazing to see. We've actually seen quite a bit of citizen journalism, people putting, on the social media, documenting things. We've seen some of the media blockages lifted. For example, X had been blocked within the country. Has had been a number of independent media outlets that have been, some of those blockages have been lifted. And so, it's not out of the question for this to actually be an opportunity for growth and for change. We'll see. It could just be the beginning, a further step in a downward cycle, but I think there is some hope that, something good could come from this.
0: And would that mean a resumption of a real election, even though the US is preventing the most popular politician from returning to her country?
1: Yeah, I mean, I think that's absolutely conceivable. They have done that, but you can imagine that there's the literature on, or past examples of negotiations actually suggest that you don't really want somebody with electoral aspirations to be at the head of those negotiations, because negotiations inevitably mean that you have to make compromises that can be quite unpopular. And so people that have an election in mind, oftentimes do not want to make those compromising, or if they do, they end up paying the price. And so in this case, you have a leader who says she has no electoral ambitions. And I think that's true because she's not a very well-known person, not very charismatic. And, you know, if she could negotiate and we could get to some changes in the judicial system, in the electoral system, and get to elections in 2027, Maria Corina Machado perfectly well be a candidate. And, you know, those difficult compromises that were made, she could say, "Oh, well, that wasn't me. You know, I disagree with that. I can't believe they did that." And she wouldn't suffer at the polls. And so you could definitely imagine her, you know, running or others running in a successful election, you know, in 2027 at some point. And I certainly hope that that's the direction that this goes, because, you know, this is a country that has a long democratic tradition, and people have the assumption that they can decide on the direction of their country. And you know, Nicolas Maduro was a dictator, but he was a very unpopular dictator. People did not like that way of life, and they want to be determined their future. And I don't think, you know, anything else is really going to bring any stability to Venezuela. So hopefully, you know, we will see some progress in the rest of the year towards this. And this will bring some renewed attention of the world towards Venezuela, and we'll see an election in 2027.
0: Well, Davis Marley, I thank you very much for joining us here today.
1: Thank you, Ian.
0: And again, I've been speaking with David Smildy. He's a professor of human relations and senior associate at the Center for Inter-American Policy and Research at Tulane University. He has published 5 books on Venezuela and studied the country for over 34 years, living there for most of that time. And he's the co-author of The Paradox of Violence in Venezuela, Revolution, Crime, and Policing During Chavismo, and is the author of the Substack, Venezuela and the United States, and has an article at Responsible Statecraft, Under Team Trump's Eye, Venezuela Makes Move Towards Elections. We're going to take a brief station break, back looking into the aggressive campaign by DHS and ICE to criminalize protests against ICE cruelty in Texas and Minnesota under Trump's National Security Presidential Memo 7, under which no crime has to actually been committed, allowing millions of Americans to be swept up if they're considered to be anti-American, anti-capitalist, anti-Christian, and extremist on migration.

0: Welcome back. I'm Ian Masters, and this is Background Briefing, available 24/7 at backgroundbriefing.org. And joining us now are David Schultz, a professor of political science at Hamline University and the University of Minnesota School of Law. He's the author of 30 books and various articles on American politics, ethics, election law, and the media. Most recently, Election Law and Democratic Theory, and American Politics in the Age of Ignorance, Why Lawmakers Choose Belief Over Research. And his latest book is Generational Politics in the United States, From the Silence to Gen Z and Beyond. Welcome to Background Briefing, David Schultz.
1: Thank you for having me again.
0: Well, thanks for joining us, David. And I've been covering this outrageous sentencing that took place a few days ago in Texas, in Fort Worth, the sentencing of the so-called Prairie Land Antifa, which is a complete fiction, Antifa itself. But the sentences were unbelievably draconian. One of them, Daniel Sanchez Estrada, he got 30 years, and he wasn't even at the demonstrations at the ICE facility, at detention facility in Alvarado, Texas. But he was accused of moving a box full of anti-fascist magazines the day after the protest. But nevertheless, he got 30 years. His wife got 70 years. So that in itself is just mind-boggling. But not to overshadow what's going on in your state, over a week ago, the 15 anti-ICE protesters in Minnesota alleged by the government to be Antifa members were indicted. And the U.S. Attorney for Minnesota, Daniel Rosen, said that this was being done under the National Security Presidential Memorandum, NSPM 7. He explicitly referenced that the Justice Department was using that to direct the arrests, and that the directive established

0: Patrol murdered two American citizens. They just shot them down in the streets. We all saw it. What are they talking about in these indictments? Who has been attacking the ICE and federal officers?
1: Well, as far as I can tell, no one has been attacking anybody. What we've been watching here are individuals sometimes acting alone, sometimes working with others, exercising their First Amendment rights to basically protest the federal government, to also engage in First Amendment activity that allows them to what? To do observations, to follow them, and so forth like that. There's no indication that these individuals cross the line from observation or protected free speech rights over into actual, let us say, overt activity that obstructed or impeded a federal investigation. So based upon what's going on here, there is what? No crime that's been committed. But on the other hand, as we saw in Texas, what the Trump administration is doing, the Trump Justice Department is doing, is basically targeting individuals, and in the case of Minnesota, targeting a state that refuses to back down to the activities of the federal government.
0: So this is a strategy of, obviously, with Todd Blanch, who's Trump's lackey, who'll do anything, regardless of what the law says, to support Trump and Trump's venom and vindictiveness. And then you've got on top of that, you've got this thug, Mark Wayne Mullen, that from the Senate, who's now head of DHS. It looks like this is their strategy. They've turned ICE and Border Patrol into proactively going after people that protest their activities and their cruelty and their inhumanity. And this is a new tactic. In other words, in this country, you cannot protest government cruelty.
1: Yeah. What's happened here is ICE has been turned into, as well as the Justice Department, into what, essentially Trump's private army and private legal committee here. I mean, if we thought Pam Bondi was bad, she's worse. I rarely make this parallel, but I'll do it here. Trump has turned ICE into what? His form of his Gestapo, to go out there and to basically harass people who disagree, you know. And this is what's happening here and across the country. The idea is to basically beat down, arrest people who want to protest. I mean, this is a tactic that we're seeing, that he's gone after people anywhere from what, former FBI director. He's repeatedly tried to go after other prosecutors who have prosecuted him. He's vindictive, and vindictive in a way where he now has the resources of the United States government acting on his behalf to, all pun intended, with trumped up charges to basically break people's resolve.
0: But the scary part of this National Security Presidential Memo 7, which Ken Klippestein was first to reveal some time back, which is incredibly underreported. It's one of the most scary things. When it came out at the time, some people thought maybe it was aspirational, but now it's operational. And this means that the feds require no crime to actually have been committed. They only need what they call indicators. And the indicators can basically sweep up most of the country in terms of anybody that's considered anti-American, anti-capitalist, anti-Christian, or an extremist on migration. That's the broad parameters under which ICE and CPB and the Justice Department are now operating. So yeah. Would you agree with me, David, that this is underreported? I mean,
1: mainstream media has largely ignored this. When I put mainstream media, it ranges anywhere from the Washington Post, New York Times, Wall Street Journals, and so forth, are not covering this whatsoever. But what all these tactics remind me of is the tactics that used to be used against the Communist Party and people who were member of CPUSA in the United States a long time ago, people who were student protesters and so forth, is that what would happen is that they would go out there, they would infiltrate, they would target

0: And they would come up with the most egregious charges for actions that are not crimes. And the reason why I mention this, these 15 individuals, if you read the indictment, I mean, what's you read it and it's like they're talking about saying they want to protest. They want to act in a way to basically again protest to challenge what the government has been doing. All of that is protected under the First Amendment. Just to remind listeners out here, there's a famous U.S. Supreme Court case that goes back to the 1960s that says that you can advocate lawless behavior, so and it doesn't cross the line from advocacy until real action, until you go from your action is actually advocating what's called imminent lawlessness. And the reason why I say that, even though there's no indication here with these 15 individuals, they were advocating anything illegal, but even if they were saying we want to go and actually obstruct, you can't arrest people until you actually get to the point where they're actually engaging in that obstruction of justice. Again, this is the kind of stuff that used to be used against the Communist Party and socialists in this country back in the up through the 1960s, where they would basically arrest them for merely what they believed. And this is what's happening here. People are being targeted for their beliefs. What's also, I think, I'm not sure if I want to use the word humorous or whatever here, is that when you speak to the federal prosecutor in Minnesota and ask him who this group is, he can't really define who Antifa is, which actually makes a lot of sense because there is no such thing as that group. But what they're doing is prosecuting a group they cannot define for actions that are not crimes. And that really sums it up more than anything else, is that they're creating a false group, a false sense of conspiracy, a false sense of obstruction, all to basically what? Target people. And I would say, important to know, targeting them in anticipation of the 2026 elections.
1: So Trump and Miller and Mark Wayne Mullen, et cetera, they have a fascist police force and they've targeted a mythical group called Antifa, which means stands for anti-fascist. So why not start characterizing Trump, Miller, Mark Wayne Mullen, and all of them as pro-fascists? Because if you're against fascism, and that they're criminalizing anybody who's against fascism. So why don't we refer to Trump and company as being pro-fascist? Because they are.
0: Well, and that's exactly the point I was making, is that he's turned the federal government and at least turned ICE into what? His form of Gestapo. And for people who don't know the reference here, the Gestapo were the not so secret police during the Nazi regime that went out there and targeted Jews and anybody who was opposition. I mean, some people are going to say, hey, you're being a little extreme in making that argument, but I don't think we are. I mean, I think the fact that they are protesters are protesting fascism. Well, what's that old phrase here for the Trump administration? If the shoe fits, wear it. You're acting in a very fascist way in terms of what you're doing.
1: Right, but anti-fascists are the greatest generation, the World War II generation that went and liberated Europe from the Nazis, and what, hundreds of thousands of Americans' graves are over there as a testament to the sacrifices made by the greatest generation. And, films have been made about it, the series, The Band of Brothers, the Saving Private Ryan, and we honor those people. They were anti-fascist. So why doesn't it extend to the rest of us? How can we let these people get away with criminalizing political speech?
0: No, you're right. You're right. I mean, a couple of points here. First, just so I'm clear here, is that the protesters have a right to be against fascism in the same way that our government fought a world war against fascism. So in theory, we ought to be on the same side here. But my point also, and I think you're making the same point here too, is that what they're also now protesting, that is the protesters who were being targeted, is a Trump administration which is acting like a bunch of fascists. And again, there's an irony here. Now, many of these people who are in the Trump administration, fact, I'll say all of them. They were not part of the greatest generation. I mean, they're the generation that came after, or something like that. But clearly, they are a generation, or at least a White House. I should put it this way: a White House or a Justice Department. I'll be more specific here. An administration that doesn't or has not learned the lessons of history and doesn't understand that protesting is perfectly okay, and that it's especially perfectly okay to protest a government which you disagree with. In fact, I would go even further back. I think protesting a government that you disagree with is the very essence of what the Declaration of Independence was about. It was about 250 years ago, our fear of abuse of power by a king that led us to declaring independence and arguing that a king has no right to basically challenge our rights to protest and speech. 250 years later, as the Trump administration is trying to hijack the anniversary and make it a what? I don't know, a memorial to Trump. That administration is trying to steal the core meaning away from what American independence is about.
1: They're trying to steal the next election.
0: They are trying to steal the next election, which is why we have to come back to understanding how these individuals are being targeted at a time when people are organizing both on the streets, organizing in the ballot boxes to basically take on the Trump administration at this point. And so, again, think about the SAVE Act, which is an effort to try to change voting procedures and IDs. Think about Trump is trying to nationalize the elections to take control of them. Think about the political activities going on here. This is all part of a broader picture to suppress democratic rights and democratic opposition.
1: And Bannon is calling upon the MAGA lowlifes, the ones that attacked the Capitol on January the 6th of 2021. He's encouraging them to show up at the polling places with guns.
0: Yes, he is at this point, and that's again, yet another effort to try to intimidate people, as well as this immigration crackdown, even though the best evidence, unequivocal best evidence, is that non-citizens, I mean, and we're looking at what Powerball numbers in terms of percentages of non-citizens who vote. What I mean by that, better chance of buying a Powerball ticket than showing a non-citizen voting. But this is all part of an intimidation. If the federal government doesn't show up with guns, have his thugs show up with guns just to scare people away.
1: Well, that's at the heart of what Trump's about, though, isn't it? He
0: Yes.
1: has created this illusion, and so many people have bought it. The big lie is that he won the 2020 election, but the other big lie, which goes on back to his first term, remember he said when he couldn't explain why Hillary Clinton had 3+ million more in the popular vote, he said
0: Yep.
1: that 3 million Mexicans or 5 million Mexicans voted. He's always basically created this lie about voter fraud, that millions of illegals vote, and it's stuck with a lot of the country. And the truth of the matter is, as you point out, you got more chance of winning the Mega Ball or Powerball or whatever it's called than you do finding somebody that shouldn't be voting.
0: Right. And just to reinforce this, is that this is not just me saying it. The Heritage Foundation has basically made this argument. But I want to tell a quick story here. I gave a talk recently, and one of my neighbors showed up, and she wanted to talk all about all the rampant voter fraud. And I pointed out, and she's an election judge too, and I pointed out to her all the statistics and so forth. And despite the fact she's been an election judge, never seen voter fraud, never seen like that, has seen any problem, insists that it's there. And I've reached a conclusion that one thing I said it to her at one point, and I said, believing in voter fraud is like believing in the tooth fairy. I said, there's nothing we can, almost nothing we can do to change people's minds. And Trump has convinced a large chunk of the population that the elections are not secure, non-citizens are voting, that the elections have been stolen. And there's probably nothing we can do, unfortunately, with any all the facts we have to change that narrative because people have bought into that.
1: Well, David Schultz, I thank you very much for joining us here today.
0: My pleasure. Thank you.
1: And again, I've been speaking with David Schultz, who's a professor of political science at Hamline University and the University of Minnesota School of Law. He's the author of 30 books and various articles on American politics, ethics, election law, and the media, most recently Election Law and Democratic Theory and American Politics in the Age of Ignorance, Why Lawmakers Choose Belief Over Research. And his latest book is Generational Politics in the United States, From the Silence to Gen Z and Beyond. We're going to take a brief station break and back looking at how cracks are showing in Trump's white blue-collar base.

0: Welcome back. I'm Ian Masters. This is Background Briefing, available 24/7 at backgroundbriefing.org. And joining us now is Stephen Greenhouse, a senior fellow at the Century Foundation, who was previously a reporter for the New York Times from 1983 to 2014, where he covered labor in the workplace for 19 years. He also served as a business and economics reporter and a diplomatic and foreign correspondent. He's the author of The Big Squeeze, Tough Times for the American Worker, and Beaten Down, Worked Up, The Past, Present, and Future of American Labor. And his latest article at The Guardian is Cracks Are Showing in Trump's White Blue-Collar Base. Welcome to Background Briefing, Stephen Greenhouse.
1: Very nice to be here, Ian.
0: Well, thanks for joining us. And as your article at The Guardian points out, in 2024, Trump won 66% of the white voters without a college degree. But a new CBS News poll found that 54% of that demographic disapprove of his performance, and that was up from 45% disapproval in February before Trump's war on Iran, up sharply from 32% in February of 2025. So the writing's on the wall, I guess.
1: Well, first, nice to be here. Second, you know, Trump came into office promising, I'm going to lower prices on day one. I'm not going to bring this nation, bring the U.S. into foreign wars the way other presidents did. And, you know, prices have not gone, did not go down on day one. And indeed, as a result of the war, prices have really shot up, especially on gasoline. As everybody knows, gasoline prices have started to come down. But there's still a dollar a gallon more than when Trump began the war against Iran in late February. And, you know, big question is, you know, Americans are pissed off about the higher gas prices. The Republicans are hoping and praying that they'll come down enough before Election Day, before the midyear elections, that people won't be so mad at Trump and at the Republicans. Plus, you know, the war has raised grocery prices. Coffee prices are up 17%. Beef prices are up 13%. Tomato prices are up over 30%. That's not just because of the war. It's also because of Trump's tariffs. Trump promised that his tariffs would be great, would really help, you know, blue-collar working-class Americans. But, you know, they've mainly hurt blue-collar working-class Americans. You know, Trump promised that I'm going to be the hero who brings back all this manufacturing, and I bring back all these manufacturing jobs. And I think another reason many blue-collar Americans, whether white, African-American, Hispanic, Asian, are upset is that actually the number of manufacturing jobs has decreased by 68,000 since Trump returned to office. So he's promised all these things. I'm going to lower prices on day one. I'm going to bring back manufacturing jobs. I'm not going to start any foreign wars. And he's like broken all those promises. And many, many Americans, you know, not just, you know, blue collar Americans and other Americans are upset with him, including many Americans who voted for him.
0: Well, in a way, though, Stephen, the fact that we're talking about the white working class being a part of Trump's base, isn't that a total failure of the Democrats? Because they used to be a part of the Democratic base. So when we're talking about Trump being more in trouble now with this base, the fact that he was able to catch it in the first place is pretty disgraceful and something that the Democrats surely are responsible for.
1: I would say disappointing more than disgraceful. You know, so it's long been said that, you know, and I'm sure your listeners know that the Democrats have increasingly moved from being a working class party, you know, under the New Deal. You know, so many non-wealthy, non-affluent Americans, you know, rallied behind the Democrats under Franklin Roosevelt and continued that way for a generation or two. And the Democrats have increasingly become an elite, you know, a party, you know, for college-educated people. And Republicans have increasingly become a party for working-class Americans. And you know, there's that book, what, 30, 40 years ago, What's the Matter with Kansas? That, you know, Kansas, which is not a wealthy state, where a lot of struggling farmers, a lot of struggling small business people, a lot of struggling workers, like, why did they vote overwhelmingly Republican? Where the Republicans are not promising, not delivering on things that really make lives better for working class Americans. They've won on cultural issues, like they were doing very well on abortion for many years. And now, you know, their big issue is immigration and say the Democrats have been too weak on immigration. And another issue is that the Democrats have been too woke. And the Democrats have not hammered pro-working class issues as much as they should have. The Democrats, day in and day out, should be saying we need to tax the billionaires more, to take some of that money maybe for making childcare more affordable or for make healthcare more affordable, that the Democrats have to say we want to raise the minimum wage. You know, Republicans, you know, have taken many actions to make healthcare less affordable. They don't want to take actions to make it more affordable. They've blocked the extension of Obamacare subsidies. They've prevented, you know, Biden's efforts to make childcare more affordable. They're always opposed increasing the minimum wage. Trump's done many, many things to hurt workers. You know, he's making, you know, he's attacked unions. He's reduced the bargaining power of workers. So the Democrats have to say loud and clear, working class Americans, blue collar Americans, we are your friend. Maybe we've drifted too much in recent years, but now we're going to focus increasingly on helping you, serving you, delivering to you, especially, you know, with income inequality the worst ever, with, you know, trillionaires like Elon Musk having way, way too much economic and political power. The Democrats have to really hammer home the message that, you know, we're going to fight for working class Americans. We're going to fight for blue collar Americans. We're going to fight for non-African Americans. It's so clear, you know, that, you know, what's the main thing the Republican Party has done since Trump returned to power? They passed this big, beautiful bill, which gives massive, huge, humongous tax cuts to the rich and corporations and crumbs to middle class and blue collar Americans, while making all these cuts that will hurt non-rich Americans. They've cut Medicaid, they've cut food stamps, they've refused to extend Obamacare subsidies, and as a result, many Americans, many non-rich Americans, are paying $1,000, $2,000, $5,000 more a year for health insurance. And that really shows that Republicans are not the friends of workers. They're really not delivering. And the Republicans finally, you know, pushed by the Democrats, you know, in the House and Senate, they passed this bill, you know, to build more housing, to help make housing more affordable. And Trump is refusing to sign it. It shows that Trump's priorities are not helping typical Americans. Trump says, I'm only going to sign this bill if you, the Republicans, get rid of the filibuster and pass this bill that will make it much harder for millions and millions of Americans to vote, because Trump thinks that will help the Republicans keep control of Congress this November.
0: Well, that's all he cares about. It's never been America first. It's always been Trump first. And the idea that this con man and a liar, that anybody should take him seriously, is just beyond belief. But when you talk about this obnoxious billionaire bro like the Silicon Valley...
1: Ian, I think you're being, you know, Trump is a very good con man. He's a great salesman.
0: Right.
1: And unfortunately, you know, many intelligent Americans who don't watch MSNBC, who don't watch PBS, they listen to Fox, and they've been sucked into this crazy vortex where they're getting far too much fake, false, flattering information about Trump. And I think, you know, some of them should know better, and some of them, well, that's all we hear. And then they go into their bars, and that's what they hear. They go into the diners, that's what they hear. And one of the big challenges for Democrats and for people who want to restore healthy democracy in this nation is finding a way to reach these people. And I don't think it helps to say, you know, these people are dumb. You know, they are part of, unfortunately, some of them have been, you know, have been, I don't want, I hate to use the brainwashed, but they've been unduly swayed by Trump's, you know, amazing demagogic powers. And you know, people in France love Le Pen. Some people in Germany love the AfD, the almost neo-Nazi party. And they hammer home very successfully the issue of immigration, that immigrants are hurting people in France, immigrants are hurting people in Germany, immigrants are hurting people in Britain, and immigrants are hurting people in the United States. And they've been very successful with that issue. And in many ways, immigration, of course, helps economies grow and provides workers that economies need, especially as population growth slows. And I'm sorry, a lot of people just don't know better. They think, you know, immigrants are taking away our jobs. Well, you know, immigrants are often increasing the number of jobs. So You know, I think we have to figure out ways to reach out to Trump supporters and independents and say, you've been tricked, you've been fooled, you've been deceived, and you know, you're knowledgeable people, and we want to provide you true facts about what's going on, not Fox's BS, not Trump's or
0: Right.
1: Vance's
0: But
1: network.
0: Stephen, I don't think reminding people that they're suckers is going to win them over. It seems to
1: I
0: me.
1: would never call them suckers. I'm saying, you know, I'm sorry, folks. You know, Fox News is an arm of the Republican Party. It's an arm of Trump. All that, you know, Fox News was founded by, you know, Roger Ailes as an auxiliary, as an adjunct of the Republican Party. And to make clear that, you know, what you're hearing is not true. I'm not saying you're a sucker, but like, you know, you should really get the facts and listen to the truth and don't buy into this
0: Right.
1: pro-Trump propaganda that they're selling you all the time, and show how some of what Fox is saying and some of what Trump is saying are falsehoods.
0: Well, I was going to say about the Silicon Valley billionaire bros, and particularly you mentioned Elon Musk. To me, to my mind, that this one of the strongest things that the Democrats could run on is the combination of the Silicon Valley bros in terms of income inequality and the obnoxious nature of these people, combined with AI, which I think every working and middle-class American somewhere in their bones has a disquiet about the possibility that AI is going to put everybody out of work. And I think that the Democrats should seize on that, surely.
1: I agree. I mean, the Democrats have to make clear that you know, AI is an important new technology, and it, you know, might threaten the jobs of millions of Americans. So we, the Democrats, want to help create some rules for the road to protect workers, to protect society, and Republicans are much more reluctant to do that.
0: And I spoke the other day. I covered the sweep in New York by Mandami-backed candidates, Democratic Socialists. And one of the things that came out of the conversation was the notion that apparently Democratic Socialists are more popular than the Democratic Party, according to some polls.
1: I
0: And
1: don't know if that's true either. That's a whole other. I mean, only
0: yeah.
1: 5% of people in New York voted. The Democratic Socialists did a fabulous job knocking on doors and getting out people to vote. And you know, people who favor them, you know, among the 5% who voted, they got a disproportionate number. And that's
0: Right.
1: great for them. But I think
0: Now,
1: by and large,
0: independents couldn't
1: society, I
0: vote.
1: don't know how much support they have. But
0: Right.
1: clearly, I think what happened in New York is it showed that a lot of voters are sick and tired of the status quo. They're really upset with Chuck Schumer and Hakeem Jeffries for not doing enough to fight Trump, and they want change. And I think that's the main message of the vote. I don't think people are voting for socialism. I think people are voting for change.
0: Well, that's exactly what I was told, that we're angry because the Democrats didn't fight sufficiently, and look what could happen. Trump came back, and it should never have happened. And of course, a lot of the blame goes for Biden, and the idea that this gerontocracy in the Democratic Party just doesn't get what's happening in the real world.
1: I think the Democrats are increasingly getting the message that they need newer candidates. And, you know, Graham Platner, for all his faults, and he has many faults, you know, is a, you know, gifted public speaker. The senatorial candidate in Iowa is very good. Tallarico in Texas is a great new face. Jon Ossoff is a rising young star. Andy Beshear, the governor, you know, there are new faces, and it's time for, you know, older faces like Kamala Harris to like move aside and you know, make way for young dynamic folks.
0: So, just in closing, though, the real threat and fear, as you mentioned earlier, that the housing bill is sidelined because Trump refused to sign it because he's trying to impose the Save America Act on the Republicans in order to rig the next election. Isn't that where the focus should be? Here we are celebrating the 250th year of American democracy, and we have a president who doesn't believe in democracy. He's already conducted one coup against democracy, and he's sure as hell going to do it again.
1: We should make clear that, you know, that Trump is trying very hard to rig, skew the elections. And, you know, Senator John Thune, you know, the Senate Majority Leader of, you know, South Dakota, he's been very good in fighting against this. And the top Senate Republicans, I don't always love them, but they say most Americans are against this. People, including many, many Republicans, many Republicans want to be able to vote by mail. We don't want to get rid of the filibuster because we Republicans, if we lose majority control, we want to have the filibuster. And they're basically giving the finger to Trump and say, no, we're not going to do this. And Trump, the cheater and bully that he is, says, I'm not going to do what you in Congress want until you give me this bill that will really skew elections. And there's kind of a stalemate now between a tug of war between Trump and Congress over that.
0: Well, Stephen Greenhouse, I thank you very much for joining us here today.
1: You're welcome. Always good to be with you.
0: And this has been Background Briefing. I'm Ian Masters, and I'd like to thank producers Graham Fitzgibbon and Asha Price. And if you've missed any of today's program and would like to explore our vast archives, you can visit us at backgroundbriefing.org, where we'll include extended interviews searchable by topic and have made it easy for you to sign up for the daily email updates that provide links to resources, articles, and books discussed on the program. 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

sunny skies today with high temperatures around 89. Partly cloudy overnight with lows around 66 degrees. For Tuesday, showers are likely with highs around 92 and heat index values near 100. This is WRFI.

0: I'm Dr. Anthony Lizerwitz, and this is Climate Connections. During heavy downpours, stormwater can wash over roads and lawns, picking up pollution and flooding streets and homes. As the climate warms, many areas will get more extreme rain. But homeowners can help limit flooding with a simple and attractive bit of landscaping, replacing lawn grass with native plants. Native plants are species that are indigenous to a region and a natural part of the local ecosystem. In western states, for example, that might include riverbank lupin or blue elderberry. In the northeast, that could mean Joe Pieweed or winterberry, a type of holly. Many native plants, like coneflowers, big bluestem, and Indian grass, have longer roots than lawn grass. These roots help absorb and filter stormwater and stabilize the soil to prevent erosion. And local birds, insects, and mammals often rely on native species for shelter and food. 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
3: Bueno, nosotros aquí, esta agua que está aquí. Mm-hmm.
4: Well, okay, here, this water here, so it looks really clear, as you can see, but this water is full of nitrates.
3: Pero esta agua está llena de nitratos.
2: Today is part two of our series on safe drinking water in California. In the first show, we visited a small town in California's Central Valley called Isla Rossi, where the residents have been living without clean water for over 20 years.
3: Nosotros nos enteramos desde el 2000.
4: We found out in the year 2000, since 2000. But they say that it's been a while already that the water has been polluted. They didn't tell us that the water was polluted until the women who were pregnant here started having miscarriages.
3: Empezaron a abortar, a perder sus bebés, las señoras que estaban embarazadas aquí.
2: But residents in Isla Rossi aren't just struggling with their water, they're also having problems with the sewage. The system sometimes fails and then septic water backs up through the house.
3: En el baño, en la cocina.
4: In the bathroom, in the kitchen, in the toilet, all of it. And it smells.
3: Y huele.
2: In the last episode, we talked about a possible solution to Isla Rossi's water problem. State funding through a program called SAFER wants to help build new infrastructure and combine Isla Rossi's water system with its neighbors through a state-ordered process called consolidation.
5: Yeah, it is moving along, but at a snail's pace. And we at this time anticipate having the construction complete, hopefully at the end of 2026.
2: But the consolidation was ordered in 2019. Why is it taking so long? And what's going on with Isla Rossi's sewage system? Well, the solutions to both the sewage and the water problem are being hindered because of resistance from the local entities that run the utilities in unincorporated towns across California. They're called community utility districts, and they're the topic of today's show. Why are they such a huge barrier to providing access to basic services when they're supposed to advocate for their communities? Stay tuned. All that and more coming up.
6: Que tienen un veneno.
3: Sí. Ah, bueno. Nosotros tenemos que destapar.
2: In our last episode, we visited Berta Diaz Ochoa, a long-term resident of Isla Rossi who'd been struggling to access clean water. When she took me around her house that day, she didn't just show me her drinking water, she also showed me the septic system in her yard.
3: Nosotros tenemos que abrir desde aquí.
4: Here in this area is the septic tank. We have to open it from here up to there.
3: Hasta acá.
2: Isla Rossi's sanitation system was built back in the late 70s, so it's decades old. Pipes carry water out of the house and into a septic tank, and sometimes several houses will share a tank. Then that waste moves.

0: through pipes, through town, and into a treatment plant in Cutler, which is a neighboring community. The entire system requires a lot of maintenance, and there are many points where it's prone to failure.
1: Está bajo de la tierra. Nosotros cada vez que vienen a limpiar.
2: It's underground, and every time they come to clean it, we have to open it. We have to dig every time the septic tank is full.
1: Cada vez que se nos llena la fosa.
0: The tanks for each house have to be maintained, which is a service the residents pay for.
1: El año pasado la limpiamos.
2: We cleaned it last year, and it hasn't gotten clogged again recently.
1: No se nos ha tapado ahorita.
0: And if it's not cleaned frequently,
1: cuando se está llena, se nos
2: when it's full, the sewage water backs up into the house, into the bathroom, into the kitchen, into the toilet, everywhere. And it stinks.
1: Todo. Y huele.
0: The pipes and pumps that draw the sewage through the town and into Cutler also need maintenance. In April of 2024, one of the wastewater pumps in town stopped working, and waste began backing up into several homes and spilled out into their yards. Those residents were unable to bathe or use the bathroom for several days. It was just the latest in what the residents felt was a humiliating and overwhelming living situation. The entire system has to be rebuilt and modernized, but that's not the only reason they're struggling. Here's Janaki Anaga, the director of advocacy at an organization called Community Water Center, which helps small communities access safe drinking water through organizing, litigation, and policy work.
3: We hear dozens of residents come and tell us they've never had their septic tank pumped, even despite calling and trying to get through, that they have had to do it themselves and pay. There have also been several instances where the infrastructure has failed due to poor operation and maintenance, and sewage has backed up into people's homes, into their bathtubs and their sinks, and into their backyards.
0: They pay a monthly bill, which is supposed to cover the cost of maintenance. That fee is paid to the East Arosi Community Services District. Sometimes the residents will refer to it as the board or the water board. And every unincorporated town has a community utility district or board.
3: In many of these small towns, there is either what's called a community service district or a public utility district in lieu of a city council, because they're not cities.
0: If you live in a big city, you rarely have to think about the infrastructure that surrounds your daily life. But if you live in what's called an unincorporated area, basic services are often much more vulnerable. About 18% of California's population lives in unincorporated areas, which are small communities without an official central government. Some extremely wealthy towns are unincorporated by choice, but most unincorporated areas are poor and rural. In the past, some were temporary camps for migrant workers from the Dust Bowl from the South or farm workers from Latin America. These areas were never officially made into cities. So in a formal municipality, a city government helps run services like trash or street cleaning or water, but that doesn't exist in unincorporated areas.
3: So they have these boards made up of five people typically that operate these basic services for the residents. These are volunteer positions to be on these boards. There is very little qualification required to be a board member.
0: There are some paid staff, usually the people who handle the billing, for example, or engineers, but almost everybody else is a volunteer. Utility districts are a lifeline for small towns. They're the entities that maintain infrastructure, write grants for new projects, and make sure the bills get paid on time. But in East Arosi, residents argue that the inefficiency of their board has prevented them from fixing their sewage problem. And to understand what's going on, I went to talk to one of the board members.
4: So this is my favorite tree. If I was going to knock down all the plants, that would stay.
0: You're listening to Carlos Sanchez. He's on the board of the East Arosi Community Services District. And before we sat down to talk, he wanted to show me his backyard, which is full of trees and birds.
4: My collection of begonias. Here. More here. More here.
0: Carlos loves his house, which he inherited from his mother, but it's been challenging for him since he returned home.
4: So when I moved here, it was hard. It was hard. Well, I had lived here when I was a kid, but I moved away when I was very young and I never came back. But my mom got sick and I came to take care of her and I just stayed. Moving here has really impacted my health, though. I moved here and my health just went downhill.
0: His mother was one of the first organizers in the area. She began fighting for clean water when the town first realized that the water was contaminated with nitrates.
4: This has been going on for 20 years. We've been fighting this. My mother started this.
0: And back then, when Carlos was younger and living in San Francisco, he thought, well, they're going to get it fixed. The government wouldn't let people live without clean drinking water. But then his mother died before Easter Rossi's water problem was resolved.
4: Then the whole narrative changes and you have a different perspective on how the government works and how politics work and how the is. And because let's not kid ourselves, if LA or any community that have a lot of money, white rich communities, would be in our situation, do you honestly think that we'd be fighting for this for 20 years?
0: Because of his experience, Carlos chose to follow in his mother's footsteps and try to do something to change Easter Rossi for the better. In 2022, he decided to join the Community Utility District as a board member.
4: I just started in October.
0: One of the reasons he joined was because the local community said that they'd been having problems with the board and that it was preventing them from fixing their water and sewage.
4: And I said, well, you know what, let me see if maybe with a new board member things can change and we can fix the problem.
0: So what kinds of problems is the community having with their local utility district? Well, one of the issues is that they can't seem to reach quorum.
5: The CSD has had a huge difficulty in gaining and retaining board members.
0: That's Kaylor Vandersher. She's the community development specialist for an organization called Self-Help Enterprises. They've been helping deliver water bottles to Easter Rossi, but they also work throughout the Central Valley helping utility districts write grants and access funding for infrastructure.
5: They need at least three in order to hold their board meetings, and they need to hold board meetings in order to improve invoices, pay their employees, get work done, really. They'll get four board members, and then three people quit, and then they get two more board members, and then someone quits. So they keep yo-yoing between being an effective board, really.
0: Part of the reason it's so difficult to maintain quorum on the board has to do with the demographics of Easter Rossi and the requirements for joining a community utility district.
5: It's a CSD, which is a form of local government, so you need to be a citizen. And we see a lot of people in the community don't have their citizenship, so they can't be elected to this position. While you don't need to speak English to be on the board at all, that is kind of a commonly held idea in a lot of communities. So if someone is monolingual, they only speak Spanish, they don't feel comfortable working in a government type setting where everything tends to be English as a default.
0: Those setbacks are already really big for Easter Rossi, where most people are immigrants and Spanish-speaking. But according to residents, there's another problem they're having with the board. Here's Carlos.
4: It's a secretary. She threatens people. And then there's a lot of issues with finances. A lot of the people in the community here have say that they've been robbed by the board.
0: Many of the locals I talked to said that they would receive bills from the secretary that didn't make any sense. They allege that when they've asked for clarity or tried to negotiate with the secretary, she's threatened to call immigration on them. The board secretary is Lucy Rodriguez, and I reached out to her via email and phone for a comment, but I didn't hear back. I also stopped by her office, which is a small trailer in Easter Rossi, but it was closed. And that's also part of the problem. Easter Rossi doesn't really have any automated systems.
3: There's no way to pay your bill over the phone or online. It has to be done in person. And it has to be done between the hours of 2 and 4 p.m. on a Tuesday.
0: That's Janaki Anaga again from the Community Water Center. Her organization has fielded complaints about the secretary for years.
3: You know, the majority of residents that we've talked to, I mean, we get at least a dozen calls every month to our office talking about the bill collection staff there who does not provide receipts, does not provide proper accounting.
0: Janaki showed me pictures of bills that were on small pieces of paper, that they'd scratched out and written over. There's no metered readings or history on the bills, just a total, so if you're overcharged, you can't tell why from the receipt. In order to help Easter Rossi residents make sense of their sewage fee, Janaki had crafted a disclosure form asking to review the billing history of a particular customer.
3: And what comes back to me after 4 or 5 months of waiting is a completely out of order history that will take me back to, you know, maybe 2020, but it's all out of order, so it'll be November 2020, March 2022.
0: Janaki eventually started going to the trailer herself to review the billing, trying to make sense of it. And she shared a video with me of one of those visits, watching as the secretary fills out the residents' bills on carbon copy paper. She also sent a formal complaint on behalf of Community Water Center and East Arosi to the former legal counsel of the Water Board, David Yanez. Among the list of complaints, she alleged that one resident was asked to pay 400% of what they were originally billed without a written rationale for the increase. She argued that the in-person, once-a-week payment system was a strain on people with fixed work schedules, and that the residents felt as if they were facing unnecessary intimidation every time they tried to pay their bills.
3: And again, this is a community of primarily farm workers, a lot of undocumented people. So not only is it, what, as one resident describes it, just a psychological horror to go pay your bill and to be strong-armed into paying something that you know you don't owe under threat of some sort of law enforcement, but they're not receiving services that they're paying for.
0: For Carlos, who joined the board to continue the legacy of his mother, it's also starting to feel demoralizing. Though he'd been trying to advocate for the community, he felt like he wasn't able to gain much traction trying to hold Lucy accountable.
4: I've been thinking about it, whether it's even worth me continuing, but at the same time, I made a promise to my mom that I would see this through, and this, and maybe this is the only reason why I'm doing it. I don't want to give up. You know, people here need to be able to pay their bill and have a legitimate bill that they can see and say, oh yeah, I owe this.
0: Carlos's experience highlights how difficult it can be to hold members of a community utility district accountable. There's no overseeing body that makes sure that community utility districts are running effectively, and the board itself has to vote on whether or not to dismiss a member. And that lack of oversight can mean that residents hit a wall when they're trying to fight for change.
6: Buenas tardes todos. ¿Quién necesita español? Dase la mano.
7: Who needs Spanish? Raise your hand.
0: On a very hot September day in 2023, the residents of East Arosi packed into a church for a meeting, joined by a stray dog who also happened to wander in.
6: ¿Y quién necesita inglés?
7: And who needs English?
6: ¿Y quién necesita perro?
7: Who needs dog?
0: The voice you heard is Maricela Mares Aletorre. She's the Community Solutions Advocate for Community Water Center.
6: Por favor, digan su nombre. So we're gonna pass it on to you. Please say your name and what community you're from, if you're not from East Arosi.
0: They were meeting in the church that day to debrief a protest that they'd held on August 31st, 2023, after months of trying to negotiate with the Water Board.
6: How many of you were here for the action on August 31st? So some people raised their hands. Y queremos saber qué sienten. So we want to know how you feel about that action.
3: Residents collected over 148 petition signatures for the removal of this billing staff by the end of September.
0: That's about 35% of the total population of East Arosi asking for the removal of Lucy Rodriguez. The protest was back in 2023. As of the time of publishing this piece, there's been no action from the board. In fact, they haven't even met since then because they don't have enough members to hold a meeting. Meanwhile, the community continues to try and find a solution. The staff at Community Water Center now accompanies the residents every month when they pay their bills in person so that they can monitor the amounts and make sure that there's no harassment. But in the long run, East Arosi would love to see its sewage system replaced and combined with Arosi's. Arosi is already supposed to take over their water system and billing. In fact, Community Water Center recently introduced legislation that would allow California to consolidate sewage infrastructure in the same way that they already do for water systems. If they could get all of East Arosi's services just absorbed into a bigger, more efficient one, the utility district in East Arosi would not have to exist at all. That is, if their neighbor, Arosi, would agree to do it. which takes us back to the water problem and why that's being hindered by local utility districts as well. But this time, the issue lies with their neighbor, Orosi. Stay tuned. That's right after the break.
8: We're jumping in to remind you that you're listening to Making Contact. 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And now, back to today's show.
0: Welcome back to Making Contact. Before the break, we learned how East Orosi's own community utilities district is hindering its ability to fix its sewage problem. For the end of the show, we're going to look at how the utility district of the neighboring town, Orosi, is preventing East Orosi from accessing clean water. And I know this is a little complicated, so just to explain, sewage and water are both run by a town's utility district. In this case, that's East Orosi Community Utility District. And as we've learned, however, not only are the septic and drinking water systems in town extremely old and collapsing, East Orosi's own utility district is dysfunctional and it's unable to meet. However, there is an apparent solution to the water issue in East Orosi, while there isn't a clear solution for the sewage. And that's because the state has specific funding available to rebuild failing water systems across California. It doesn't have that kind of single pot of money for sewage, at least not yet. California also has laws in place that allow the state to combine neighboring water systems. It doesn't have the same laws for sewage. So back in 2018, using those water-specific laws and funding, the state of California asked East Orosi and Orosi to voluntarily consolidate the water systems. And they also promised to pay for all of the infrastructure and associated costs. However,
3: Orosi has been very resistant to extending its pipelines to East Orosi.
0: That's Janike Naga from Community Water Center. In fact, Orosi was so resistant that after 2 years of failed negotiations, the state stepped in and mandated the consolidation in 2020. But Orosi wasn't very happy about that either.
3: They sued the state water board under the argument that essentially that the state was forcing their hand to conduct this consolidation.
0: That suit was eventually dismissed, but I looked through the complaint that Orosi made against the state water board, and it's clear that Orosi is primarily worried about money and capacity.
9: They basically state that it's a violation of Proposition 218, which is a rule that says that ratepayers need to agree to any increase in rates.
0: This is very California specific, but Prop 218 forbids local governments from raising fees or taxes without a local vote.
9: And so what they're saying is that this project is going to result in unforeseen costs that they have not informed their ratepayers of, and therefore there's a Prop 218 violation.
0: They also argued that they were wasting staff time and money working on the consolidation, even though the state would cover all costs.
10: And that's being paid for by the state.
3: Correct.
10: So there's no cost to Orosi.
3: Correct.
5: They are elected to promote and preserve the rights and the water of the Orosi community.
0: That's Kaylor Vandersure again, the community development specialist at Self Help Enterprises, who we heard from earlier in the show. And a little context here, Orosi is demographically a little different from East Orosi. A lot of farm workers live there, but so do a lot of business owners and even landowners. So it's a slightly richer town, which means that Orosi sees East Orosi as a liability.
5: And so in their eyes, if they are to take on what they may see as a financial hardship of this disadvantaged community, they don't want to be held responsible for, you know, customers that aren't paying their water bill, which happens in every community, you know, for breakdowns, for issues in the infrastructure. They don't want that fiscal responsibility to be on them.
0: Basically, there's a fear that East Orosi is so poor and sometimes so dysfunctional that it would burden Orosi, which in of itself isn't a rich place. It's also unincorporated. Its utilities are also run by a small board of mostly volunteers.
9: Maybe they're concerned that, you know, East Orosi residents are poor and that they're not going to pay the rates. You know, it goes against my grain to like admit that that's a legitimate fear, but it is maybe a legitimate fear for another small district that they'd have no history of financials coming out of East Arosi because of, well, like there's no legitimate staff there to like really do the billing. When all the billing and collections are on little flaps of paper that are just, you know, fly away in the wind. And so there's no like, there's no digital like record of rates. So there's no like history to say, oh yeah, these 102 connections will pay their rates.
0: Poverty and fighting over water is a recurring issue in this area. Poor communities are trying to share and manage a highly contested and vulnerable resource, which for years has gone to rich landowners and agricultural crops first, before it went to the people working in those fields. And continued overpumping by agriculture means that there's less and less water every year, and that more and more of it is polluted. A NASA study in 2016 showed that in some areas of the Central Valley, the ground is sinking by as much as 2 feet every year because of overpumping. And in 2023, a scientific report study found that 30% of drinking wells in the Central Valley could run partially or completely dry by 2040. In the face of California's water crisis, volunteer-run utility districts in poor, unincorporated areas are trying to make sure that their communities survive. This isn't just a problem in one small town, it's a problem throughout the Central Valley. So where does this leave the fight for water in East Arosi? Well, after the voluntary and mandatory consolidations failed, the county, Tulare County, stepped in and started a process of forcibly annexing the two districts, which it can do legally even if there's no agreement in place.
9: There's a chance that we could still stay on the same timeline. And like, honestly, hopefully it'll just delay maybe by a few months. But that's my optimism speaking, is that it's not going to be more than a few months delay.
0: And Arosi may or may not try to sue again. But for now, East Arosi is still on track to get water by 2026. But the battle over sewage and water in Central California means that we need to think differently about unincorporated towns and the community utility districts in them. For one, more people should be able to run to be part of the utility districts in small towns.
3: It's really right now the time, if we have the funds at the state level, which we do for the first time in history, to fix these over 400 failing water systems across California. It's not going to happen without a dramatic change in who runs and who votes and who is elected to serve on these small boards, which over the course of time have historically just been people who are not aligned around a progressive water agenda where they view water as a human right.
0: Since unincorporated areas don't have a city government, a community utility district is the closest thing that they have to democratic local self-determination. If they could function well, they could be an incredible asset for their communities.
3: That water district, East Arosi Community Service District, is overseeing the water access for those 700 to 900 people, just about 100 homes. So it's almost difficult to think about it as its own government because it's so small. But it is a government. I mean, I think the equivalent here in cities is like school boards, right?
0: The same way that school boards can be political and activist spaces where a community's values over childhood education can play out, a utility board isn't just about, well, the day-to-day operations of a sewage system. It's also about the human right to clean water or a dignified existence in a small town where there isn't septic water backing up into your bathtub.
3: Community service districts and public utility districts are the places where the critical decisions around who gets access to safe and affordable drinking water are made.
0: But getting more people to join their boards means that there needs to be structural changes.
3: There is already requirements around ethics training, but it's poorly enforced, as is their requirements around language access, also abysmally enforced.
10: Mostly in English?
3: Almost always in English.
0: As we said in part one, California does have the right laws in place. But the next step is implementing them, and that means supporting utility districts, allowing non-English speakers to run, thinking differently about citizenship requirements, creating accountability measures so that people can be removed from the board if they're not serving their communities, or maybe finding longer-term funding to help support the day-to-day operations of the boards. We'll be keeping an eye on East Arosi and their fight for clean water and a new sewage system, and we'll be sure to let you know when there's a resolution. In the meantime, visit our website for links to today's show, and also leave us a comment. What do you think about water in California? And that does it for today. I'm Salima Hamarani. Thanks for listening to Making Contact.

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5: Welcome to the Ralph Nader Radio Hour. My name is Steve Scrovan, along with my co-host, David Feldman. How's it going, David?
6: Hello, Steve.
5: And our intrepid producer, Hannah Feldman. Hello, Hannah.
7: Hello, Steve.
5: And the man of the hour. Guess who that is? Ralph Nader. Hello, Ralph.
8: Hello, everybody.
5: Ralph, we want to remind listeners of our offer to get Matthew Ho's Armistice Day speech. Tell us about that.
8: Yes. Matthew Ho, who's a 10-year Marine veteran in Iraq and Afghanistan, is disabled, made an address at a historic church in downtown Boston last fall, which I see as the greatest speech by a veteran since Smedley Butler wrote his War is a Racket, the most decorated Marine general in history, back in the late 1930s. And we're offering it in print free to anybody who writes in 2 weeks. So last week, we got a good response. There's 1 week left, listeners. You can get this print by Matthew Ho, and it is a tremendous eye-opener to a lot of people about war and peace and the way veterans are edified for propaganda purposes by the Pentagon and the military-industrial complex. And Steve will tell you how to get it.
5: Yes, we're going to put a button on our Substack page, our Ralph Nader Radio Hour page, like we did last week. And you just press that button and it'll take you to the place you need to go to get the copies of Matthew Ho's speech.
8: Free for one more week.
5: On today's program, we welcome back economist Dean Baker, and we will discuss a number of issues on which he has been elaborating in a series of articles in Money Trail. One of those issues is Social Security. Yes, very important question. If budget hawks in Congress insist on maintaining that Social Security poses a big problem for the federal budget, why aren't they screaming from the rafters about Trump's proposed military budget, which is more than twice as big? The other issue is government fraud, waste, and abuse. Elon Musk was supposed to be solving that problem for us, but it turns out they were looking for fraud in all the wrong places, among the poor, when it was right in front of them all along, among the rich and powerful. Next up, we welcome back journalist and ocean activist David Helvarg. He's the founder and executive director of Blue Frontier, an ocean policy and media group. And he's also the author of the new book, Forest of the Sea, The Remarkable Life and Imperiled Future of Kelp. We'll talk to him about why kelp forests need our protection. As always, somewhere in the middle, we'll check in with our tireless corporate crime reporter, Russell Mokhiber. But first, the fraud was coming from inside the House, the White House. David.
6: Dean Baker is a senior economist at the Center for Economic and Policy Research, where he authors Beat the Press, his regular commentary on economic reporting. He has written several books, including Getting Back to Full Employment, A Better Bargain for Working People, The End of Loser Liberalism, Making Markets Progressive, False Profits, Recovering from the Bubble Economy, and the conservative nanny state, how the wealthy use the government to stay rich and get richer. Welcome back to the Ralph Nader Radio Hour, Dean Baker.
9: Thanks a lot for having me on.
8: Yeah, welcome back, Dean. You can see from David's introduction that you deal with basic economic issues, distributable issues, and how the conservative capitalists use the government for their own ends, a kind of corporate socialism. Well, you've recently written a very provocative column. You've compared the Trump increase in the Pentagon budget of $500 billion or more with politicians saying, we can't afford to increase the Social Security Trust Fund. Can you explain clearly, as you usually do, to our listeners, the thrust of your article?
9: Yeah, I mean, one of the points I've made, not just in this context, but many, many other contexts, that people will hear big numbers. They'll hear $300 billion. Sometimes even the foreign aid budget was $25 billion. And they'll go, oh my God, that's a lot of money. That's money out of my pocket. It's buzzing the government deficit, whatever. That's because they haven't given it any context. And I'm not blaming people for not knowing the budget. People have jobs. They have day jobs. I'm an economist. I'm looking at the budget all the time. That's not most people. And what I always say is that reporters should take the responsibility for put these numbers in a context that make them meaningful for the people who read them, people who hear them on the radio or TV. So we have this projected shortfall, and it's a reasonable projection now, I'd say, because we're only a few years out, going to have a deficit of around $300 billion a year. Is that a lot of money? Well, it's not trivial, a little less than 1% of GDP, but you have Donald Trump puts on the table, he wants to increase military spending by $500 billion. So, I mean, maybe he won't get that. I sure hope he doesn't get it. But in any case, if we could, in any conceivable world, afford to pay $500 billion to increase the military budget, surely we can afford to pay $300 billion to ensure that everyone gets their Social Security benefits. So it's just a case, put it in context. I'm not going to say it's a small number. It isn't. But it's smaller. $300 billion is smaller than $500 billion. And that's really not a disputable point.
8: Of course, Trump didn't break it down into why the generals need another $500 billion to go from $1 trillion to $1.5 trillion military budget, which is over half of the operating expenditures of the entire federal government. The operating expenditures like Department of Agriculture, Department of Treasury, Department of State, Department of Interior. That's one context that should be placed before the American people. And it's also unaudited. The Pentagon is violating every year since 1992 a congressional requirement on all agencies to present annual audited budgets to the Congress. And they have not done that. They've tried to do it recently. It's cost hundreds of millions of dollars to outside accounting firms, and they haven't passed muster. This, for example, the Army doesn't even know where a lot of its positions are around the world. The Air Force doesn't know where its parts are in warehouses around the world. It's totally chaotic, totally wasteful, and huge cost overruns by the greedy military contractors like the F-35 plane and Lockheed Martin. Now, it's very important that you bring that into the public discussion, especially on Capitol Hill, because the Democrats and Republicans in recent years have actually increased the military budget beyond what the generals have asked for. It's a bipartisan increase, and they don't even really have rigorous appropriation hearings on the proposed military budget by the president anymore. It's just pushed through Congress. So if you had a good response to pitting the military budget increase up against the need to shore up Social Security, which, of course, is for the people, and it's rigorously audited, and it has very few percent administrative costs, and these Americans need it to live on, and they spend it almost entirely. They don't hoard it. Elaborate that. I would think that you got a pretty good response.
9: If you can get the two placed side by side, apart from the military contractors, and I guess a few people really love the military for whatever reason, I don't think many people would say, oh, yes, we should be increasing the military budget like that. And your points are exactly right. I mean, there's so much waste in there. And if you go back to when Elon Musk was running around with Doge and he's going around, oh, we're going to get waste, fraud, and abuse. Well, mostly they were looking at the places where, I'm not going to say there was none, but there clearly was not a lot. If you want to get waste, fraud, and abuse, take your chainsaw to the Pentagon because it's all over the place. But Musk never touched it. And it's unfortunate that We just can't get it framed that way. So they'll find someone who got Medicaid that wasn't eligible because their income was too high last month and make a big deal about that and yell fraud, fraud, especially if the person's black. But with the military, God, everywhere there's millions of dollars, sometimes hundreds of million dollars. Donald Trump Jr. just signed up with a firm producing drones that just got a, I think it was a $600 million contract from the Pentagon. This is everywhere. But unfortunately, they do their best to shield it from public examination.
8: Yeah, and there's another difference as well, is that the military budget increase proposed by tyrant Trump is not paid for. It just increases the federal debt and passes it on to our children and grandchildren, whereas Social Security is paid for. Every month, there are deductions from tens of millions of workers' paychecks, for example. Comment on that.
9: Yeah, well, we have a designated tax for Social Security. Again, that will fall short. It's projected to fall short, I should say, as of 232, but it has been entirely paid for. So every cent that's been paid out in benefits since the program got started in the late 30s was paid for through the designated tax. So we're all paying this tax. We see it in our paychecks, or see it come out of our paychecks, I should say. And that's been the case for 90 years now. And by contrast with the Pentagon, it just, you write the check and there's nothing to offset that. There's no claim that there's some designated tax for that. So in that sense, the larger the military budget, yeah, it absolutely does increase the deficit.
8: Here's another article you wrote that should be an eye-opener. He takes apart DOGE, the criminal enterprise rampaging through the federal government last year, headed by felon Elon Musk. And they promised $2 trillion of savings. And, you know, they just wrecked one agency after another, particularly the Agency for International Development. Can you tell us in summary fashion the kind of wreckage and how it affected lives overseas and lives and livelihoods here in America?
9: Yeah, I mean, Musk openly took pleasure in laying off workers, that we have all these government workers that weren't doing anything. And yeah, big bureaucracy, of course, you're going to find two, three, four, whatever. There's someone who's gonna, and that's not true just in government. Go to Microsoft, go to any major corporation. Sure, in a big bureaucracy, there'll be someone who's not doing their job. Odds are Elon Musk didn't find those people. He threw out a lot of people, career people, people who've been in these agencies for 10, 20 years, and just said, oh, you're out on the street. And basically his guys admitted this. They didn't know what the hell they were doing. But where it had the biggest consequences, I mean, I'm sure we'll see it other places, but is with foreign aid. He just got a big kick out of that. USAID, he just shut it down. He boasted about that. He goes, last weekend, I fed USAID into the wood chopper. That's almost verbatim what he said. Now, what this meant was that you have people, and again, you could find waste in that program just like any other program, but this is a program that provided millions of people with medicine, with nutrition, with healthcare, and suddenly they couldn't get it. And the biggest deal there was the PREPAR program, the president's program for aid in Africa, set up under George W. Bush. So this is a bipartisan program, and it saved millions, probably tens of millions of people's lives by providing them with medicine for HIV. It had been a deadly disease. We developed medicines. I know Ralph worked on this, so I'm getting it set up, that we provided them medicines that are low cost. They were charging $15,000 a year here, but they were able to get generic versions, charged $200 to $300 a year, and literally provided millions of people with the drugs that allowed them to live normal lives. And Elon Musk was boasting, he killed that program. That's great. But millions of people, I mean, thankfully, I don't think it's millions yet, but if that program doesn't get restarted or funded somewhere else, you're going to see millions of people lose their lives.
8: Well, they know some of the death counts. Boston University researchers estimated over 600,000 in Africa died because of cutoffs by aid. You know, we're talking about, for example, tuberculosis medicine. We're talking about AIDS medicine. Little children dying because they don't get enough food supplements. And as you say, the budget of AID was peanuts. It's a few days budget of the Pentagon. And Musk had glee. He literally had glee in doing this. The level of sadism that Musk and Trump portrayed in those months when Doge wildcatters rampaged through one agency and department after another like a juggernaut of destruction, I don't think has ever come close to anything like that happening in American history. But the amazing thing that they've gotten away with is they're championing themselves as fighters against government fraud. And here's how they define fraud. They define fraud as Medicaid recipients who cheat or food supplement recipients who cheat. The real big fraud is corporate fraud on the government, on Medicare, on Medicaid. The estimate that I heard a few years ago is by the government is that commercial fraud by criminal billing practices has stole $60 billion, with a B, from Medicare in 1 year. And they did the same type of fraudulent billing for Medicaid, and government contracts, the military contractors, are full of all kinds of shenanigans, as you pointed out. Now, here's a figure by the nation's leading expert on healthcare billing fraud, Malcolm Sparrow, a professor at Harvard University and applied mathematician. He estimated years ago, conservatively, that 10% of all healthcare expenses go down the drain due to billing fraud and abuse. That is, the vendors, the companies selling the services or receiving outsourcing contracts by the government, are cheating and looting the taxpayer who is supporting these benefit programs. And that amounts to over $400 billion this year, at least 10% of all healthcare expenditures. And Mehmet Oz, who's in charge of Medicare and Medicaid programs in the Department of Health and Human Services under Robert Kennedy Jr., as we speak, has not latched on to that. I've brought that to his attention through his immediate assistance, but he displayed interest, but I haven't heard from him. That's the real fraud, isn't it? In your article, you say the wealthy commit more fraud. Explain.
9: Yeah, absolutely. And, you know, the story that you have the beneficiaries, are it literally doesn't even make sense. So you think about that with Medicaid. So we're saying we have people on Medicaid that are committing fraud. No one gets a check from Medicaid. What would that even mean? Like, you signed up for Medicaid and you weren't eligible. So that would mean that they might be making a payment to a doctor or hospital that they don't actually have to make because you didn't qualify. I'm sure that happens sometimes, but it's not like someone's living high on the hog because they were able to get Medicaid to pay for their doctor's visit when it actually shouldn't have. Again, that's not zero, but my God, all the things, you know, just as you're saying, Ralph, we have billions that are going out to insurers, to hospitals that are ripping off the government, and they're worried that some guy, some woman has put down something wrong. And half the time, it's just an honest mistake. I mean, I've made mistakes on it. I have a PhD in economics. People have less education. Maybe they don't read that well. Yeah, they're going to make mistakes. And that's what we're worried about.
8: Well, Robert Weissman recently testified for the Senate on Trump's administration and fraud. And he showed that Trump and his Trumpsters are the ones who are committing fraud, producing fraud, covering up fraud, not the poor people around the country they claim are ripping off these benefit programs, as you've just mentioned. Give some examples here of Senator Rick Scott.
9: Yeah, I was just going to mention Rick Scott. He was the CEO of United Health, which is now, I don't know if it was true at the time, but it is the largest health insurer in the country. And anyhow, they paid a settlement of $1.7 billion. You can't say they actually were forced to pay a fine. They agreed to pay a settlement of $1.7 billion. But what you can say is companies don't just pay out $1.7 billion. They paid out $1.7 billion because they knew that they stood to lose a lot more if it actually went to trial. So he was the CEO of United Health at the time. And again, he's sitting in the Senate, U.S. Senator, and he'll get up there and yell about fraud. Well, he knows about fraud. He did a lot of it.
8: For sure. He was rewarded by Florida voters and elected governor of Florida before he became a U.S. senator. Once again, showing that voters are not doing their homework. This was widely publicized in Florida, this company's defrauding of Medicaid. But you see, if Trump really wanted to go after fraud, why would he fire 17 inspector generals in the first week of his administration in January 2025? Explain that.
9: Yeah, that was something that was infuriating. It didn't get anywhere near the attention it deserved. So the inspector generals, they don't generally get that much attention because they're not supposed to. They're not politicians. But these are people that oversee departments, agencies, and pretty much, there might be an exception, but pretty much every department has an inspector general associated with it. If you want to get rid of fraud, these are the people that have been doing it. They've been doing this in many cases 10, 20, 30 years. They have staff. They know what they're doing. They know where the problems are. And one of the stories with the pandemic, the Paycheck Protection Program, there was around $200 billion in fraudulent payments. discovered by the Inspector General of the Small Business Administration. He was one of the people who was fired by Trump in the first week he was in office. So if you wanted to weed out fraud, you would listen to what these people say. You would give more resources. You would try to support them in their work because they're the ones doing it. And it was kind of incredible because I remember there was some occasion, I forget the exact, whether press conference, whatever, and they dismissed them. They said, well, if they were doing their jobs, why is the fraud still there? Well, they can't unilaterally take action. They write reports. They turn them over to Congress. They turn them over to the Justice Department. They can't just go and arrest people. So insofar as there wasn't action taken, that's the fault of Congress. That's the fault of the Justice Department. They did their jobs. They found the fraud. They identified it. They said, here, go after it. And the fact there wasn't adequate follow-up, which I'd say in most cases there wasn't, that's not their fault.
8: Well, he also fired them illegally. He didn't follow the statutory procedures of providing notice to Congress, etc. So he's firing the watchdogs in one department after another, or putting in, you know, cronies in their place after he fires the authentically confirmed by the U.S. Senate.
9: Exactly. They put in a provision because he did this some in his first term, and they put it in, they changed the law to say that you cannot fire an inspector general without, I forget exactly, you have to provide notice. I forget the time period. You have to give notice, a cause. And he didn't do that. I think in any of the cases, there might have been one or two where he did, but in most of the cases, he did not.
8: And you mentioned in your article one of Trump's cardinal characteristics, which is he pardons violent criminals and he pardons fraudulent convicted criminals. Explain that.
9: Yeah, well, he's taken the pardon power of the president, which is in the Constitution. So in fairness, it's there. But he's taken that to extremes that no president's ever done anything like that. So we go back through prior presidents and it's become kind of a tradition in their last month or so in office. They go through a list of people. There's a process. They have a committee in the Justice Department that reviews them and they make recommendations to the president. And usually the president follows their recommendations, not say 100%, because sometimes someone will be recommended for pardon. They don't do it, or they recommend someone who they chose otherwise. But generally it's something done late in the term, right at the end of the term, and to a limited number of people. Trump has taken this to a whole nother level where he's just pardoned people left and right. He famously pardoned all the January 6th people. Many of them were convicted of violent crimes, attacking police officers, destroying parts of the Capitol. He pardoned all those people. And then he's had this ongoing process where you have people that have committed, we were talking about fraud, many cases convicted of stealing hundreds of millions, even over a billion in one case. I'm forgetting the specifics of it. And it turns out most of these people have made contributions to Donald Trump's political action committee. So basically, he's selling pardons and selling pardons to people who commit fraud, people who commit violent crime. Not the sort of thing we've ever seen. Again, we can go back and see some questionable pardons, but nothing remotely on the scale of what we're seeing with Trump.
8: Which gets us to Trump and his family's own corruption, which is at record highs, blatant, open, shameless. And it's the subject, by the way, of a brand new book called MAGA Inc., The Enrichment of Trump and His Cronies. You've been following this. A lot of people are vague about what the nature of this corruption is. It's not money in envelopes sent to a high government official surreptitiously. It's much more meticulous, sweeping, orchestrated. Can you give our listeners some idea of the nature of that self-enrichment, corruption, and the violation of the Emoluments Clause in the Constitution?
9: Well, he's basically operating businesses out of the White House. The most obvious one is Trump crypto coin, that people want favors from him. They buy millions of dollars. I think someone bought $100 million of his crypto coin. So that's like basically just give me money, buy my crypto coin. So you're seeing that, but he has any number of other scams. The UFC fight, the ultimate mixed martial arts that they had on the White House lawn last week. He has an interest in that. He owns, I don't know exactly what percent, but he owns shares in that. He owns shares in any number of companies that he contracts with. He has the government contract with. So we've never seen that sort of level of abuse. Generally, a president puts their assets in a blind trust. There might be some exceptions, but that's been the case for through my lifetime, I'll just say. Again, going back further, I don't know what Franklin Roosevelt did or whatever, but generally, it's been the pattern. Whatever wealth they had, they put aside. They didn't know whether their actions were helping or hurting their wealth. That's not the case with Trump. He knows exactly where his money is, and he's constantly giving contracts to companies where he has a stake in them. And again, none of that's hidden. We don't have to do any investigation. It's all right out in the open.
8: Well, as Citizens for Tax Justice pointed out years ago, if you restored the corporate and wealthy tax rates to the tax rates in the prosperous 1960s, you would raise hundreds of billions of dollars. You wouldn't have so much federal deficit. But it's just going in the opposite direction, and the Democratic Party is not making it a number one issue, even though, by the way, the polls show that 85% or more of the American people, that includes a lot of conservative voters, want to raise, or I would say restore, the very undertaxed super wealthy and corporations. So you got a left-right coalition, and the Jeffries and Schumer aren't picking up on it. How do you explain that?
9: Well, I'd explain it. You know the answer to that, Ralph. It's campaign contributors that they're counting they need money for their elections. And a lot of those people who are going to give the money don't want to pay higher taxes. So I think that's the story there.
8: Well, if the Democrats win in November and they take control of the House and or the Senate, as they should, against the most corrupt GOP in history, are they going to be ready, like the Heritage Foundation's 900-page report telling the Republicans when they won in 2024 what kind of legislation to pass, what kind of laws to repeal? Or are the Democrats going to simply clap their hands and proceed business as usual? You see any of the groups that you're related to or that you've worked with putting forth a proposal even before November as to what the Democrats should be obligated to do, starting with public hearings and legislation?
9: Well, a lot of people are putting forward proposals. I think the more important thing is the power. And we just saw this last night, actually. It's a great story that you have progressive Democrats that are challenging the mainstream. And in New York City, there were three progressive Democrats that won congressional seats. They won the nomination, but all but certain means they'll win the congressional seat in November against very centrist mainstream Democrats. So the bigger thing is going to be the political battle. I remember years ago, I was at a conference and we were talking about the Powell memo, for people who don't know us, is something written by Justice Powell before he was on the Supreme Court, is in 71 there, about how the business community has to unite and beat back the liberals, people like Ralph, who are causing too much trouble. And anyhow, it outlined how they should go about and do it, and much of it was followed, and they were very successful in beating back the liberals. So anyhow, someone at the conference said, well, we need our own Powell memo. And then someone responded, said, we have a Powell memo, many of them. And I'd say that there are a lot of really good proposals. So I have proposals, other people have proposals. The problem is the power. So can you defeat the Jeffries, the Nancy Pelosi's? She's, of course, leaving personally. But the point is, you have this centrist group that has dominated the party, controlled the party for decades. And it's a question of beating them back. And if you have enough people, Mondami, AOC, Bernie Sanders, if you have enough people coming from the left and they have support in the country, then you'll move things. So the key thing is the political power. But we have the ideas. We have the policies.
8: Do you believe that the Democrats will recognize that a lot of the proposals we're talking about have left-right support? Conservative, liberal families want the same thing for their children, for public services, for upgrading public works, creating jobs, de-bloating the military budget. Do you think they recognize that?
9: I think there is a recognition of it. I think they're being very, I don't know if pragmatic is the best word for this, but they're saying, okay, I know that's where the votes are, but on the other hand, we need however many million to run for Senate, for this House seat, for whatever it might be. And the people that we're counting on getting it from don't want to hear those things. So that's a really big problem. It's very deep in our political structure that money has incredibly outsized influence.
8: Every time an election year comes, the Democrats don't talk about campaign finance reform because they don't want to unilaterally disarm.

0: TikTok, of course, has been started Fox News, controlling it for decades. So we're seeing the right take over the media, and that's a very, very serious problem. At the same time, the rest of the media is like under siege because their traditional model being paid for by advertising, here I'm thinking newspapers, that's gone through the floor because all the advertising's on the web, going to Facebook, Google, whatever. So that's to my mind, in some ways, a bigger problem because it's not ads, obviously, campaign ads obviously influence people. They study this, they know how to do that. But what people see between the ads also influences people. And if that's all Rupert Murdoch, Fox News type stuff, we're in real trouble.
1: That certainly has already happened to help the Republicans win campaign after campaign. Well, we've reached the end of our time. We've been speaking with Dean Baker, economist, advisor to groups that matter, author, writer of contemporary articles, and the pride of Swarthmore College and the University of Michigan. Thank you very much, Dean.
0: Thanks a lot, Ralph. Good talking to you again.
2: We've been speaking with Dean Baker. We will link to his work at ralphnaderradiohour.com. When we come back, we're going to find out why we need to start paying attention to kelp. But first, let's check in with our corporate crime reporter, Russell Mokyber.
3: From the National Press Building in Washington, D.C., this is your Corporate Crime Reporter Morning Minute for Friday, June 26, 2026. I'm Russell Mokyber. America has a hidden justice system. In that system, decisions are made in secret, and judges are paid for by the corporations that are being sued. Workers and consumers usually lose before these secret arbitration panels. And when they lose, they cannot appeal, and they cannot turn to real courts for help. They are trapped in the system when they sign on to a streaming service or a job. They are unknowingly signing on to a secret justice system called forced arbitration. Brendan Ballew has now written an expose of this hidden justice system. It's called When Companies Run the Courts, How Forced Arbitration Became America's Secret Justice System. For the Corporate Crime Reporter, I'm Russell Mokyber.
2: Thank you, Russell. Welcome back to the Ralph Nader Radio Hour. I'm Steve Scrovan, along with David Feldman, Hannah, and Ralph. Kelp. I need some algae. Kelp. Not just any algae. Kelp. David?
4: David Helvarg is a journalist and ocean activist. 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And he's written several books, including Blue Frontier, The War Against the Greens, and Forests of the Sea, The Remarkable Life and Imperiled Future of Kelp. Welcome back to the Ralph Nader Radio Hour, David Helvarg.
5: Thank you. Great to be here, David.
1: Welcome back. You know, David Feldman left something out, and I'm going to put it this way. How many hours in your life do you think you spent in the oceans, scuba diving and investigating matters below the sea level?
5: Not enough. A few hundred diving, maybe a few thousand body surfing or just getting wet. But, you know, I'm privileged. There's 8 billion of us and only about 30 million are on the other 71% of the planet any given moment.
1: Well, it's just a way I want to point out to our listeners that David Helvarg is not only a writer about the ocean, an advocate to protect the ocean, but he spends a lot of his time in the ocean. And that gives him a different kind of credential. Why don't you explain to people who don't really understand the importance of the ocean, not just economically, but to the survival of the planet. Can you explain the importance of the ocean?
5: Sure. It's the crucible of life on our blue marble planet. It's the oxygenation vent came out of the ocean. The algae and the cyanobacteria gave us our atmosphere. The cycle of water all starts evaporation from the ocean, which goes into the clouds over the mountains, comes back in the form of rain that feeds our crops and fills our rivers. The ocean is the driver of life and also major impact in terms of human activity, in terms of transportation, recreation, protein, energy, and just that sense of awe and wonder of being part of something larger than yourself. For the last 20 years, since you actually helped me launch Blue Frontier, I've been pushing with my colleagues in journalism the idea of the blue beat. The only resource in the ocean not fully exploited at this point is good investigative reporting and narrative storytelling, because people don't connect with it. You know, a lot of people think the environment ends at the shoreline, and that's really where 95% of the living space on the planet

0: begins. We go out to stars. In 1977, there was a deep research vessel that went down because there was volcanic activity miles below the surface. And when they got there, they realized there were these geothermal vents that were surrounded by life, by giant white clams and blood-red worms and crabs. And it was the realization that not all life in the universe is photosynthetic. It's also chemosynthetic, that all these animals had bacteria that could convert this, what would to us be poisonous, high-pressure energy into life. And now we're spending $5 billion sending the Europa rocket to the moon of the Europa moon of Saturn because it has an ice cover and we believe it has a liquid ocean below. And so we're going to look to probe to see if there's life in that ocean below that moon. And of course, we invest much less in an ocean planet that we know exists and that we know is full of life and that we've hardly gotten to know. I mean, we've only mapped at this point about 10% of the deep ocean with the resolution. We've mapped Mars and the moon and the other lifeless places out there.
1: Well, as you say, it's 71% of the surface of the planet Earth. It's very much a part of the increasing global warming. What happens when the ocean is experiencing more and more warming? And relate that to El Niño, because El Niño is coming again and it's going to affect heat and precipitation on land, including the United States. So, listeners, you're not going to get away with just spending time in the hills of the United States without being affected. Explain that.
0: Because 90% of our anthropogenic human-caused global warming is being absorbed by the ocean. 90% of the heat that's generated by the burning of fossil fuels and deforestation and the like is being absorbed, which means that NOAA and 30 other institutions around the world last year determined that the ocean's hotter than it's ever been in the historic record, which is the mechanical record going back to when we could start measurements in the 1880s. Each year, the ocean warming has multiple effects. One is it's also absorbing the carbon dioxide along with the heat. I mean, the heat absorption is the equivalent of five Hiroshima bombs a second. The carbon dioxide is converted to carbonic acid, which shifts the pH of the ocean, so it's becoming more acidic. And that's threatening the survival of every shell-forming creature from zooplankton to clams to corals. And at the same time, we're seeing these marine heat waves. My latest book, Forest of the Sea, The Remarkable Life and Imperiled Future of Kelp, is because people at least know that corals are in trouble and they have some sense of what a coral reef is. People don't know that the planet has this other forest crisis, that kelp forests cover an area larger than the Amazon basin. And they're also being impacted by these marine heat waves that are growing every year. And as you add more heat to the system, it gets more energetic, which is why we have more and more extreme storms. I covered Katrina in 2005. I thought that would be a turning point. We had 1,800 people killed and 1 million environmental refugees. But the propaganda by the oil and gas industry is such that we keep having these disasters from a warming ocean planet. We see the melting of the Arctic ice. You know, instead of an alarm bell, it became a dinner bell for all the shipping industries and the people who want to exploit the oil and gas in the increasingly open Arctic waters. So we're in this crisis point, and I'm more frustrated than despairing because we know what the solutions are. It's creating the political will to enact them. The ocean, as I say, is absorbing 90% of our heat, our average temperature, even though they're having record-breaking heat in Europe right now, with temperatures around 100 degrees. Our average surface temperature would be about 125 degrees if not for the ocean's ability to absorb heat, but it's a limited ability. And the effects, as I say, are it's acidifying, it's warming. We're changing the physical nature of the ocean, right? Its temperature, its chemistry, its circulation, even its color.
1: It's also a huge garbage dump for plastics and other pollutants, chemical particulates and otherwise. Dump it into the sea, dump it into the ocean. It's big, it'll absorb it. And now it's getting into the seafood that is harvested and sent to restaurants and kitchens in the United States. Explain to our listeners what a marine park is. We have national forests, national parks on land, and previous presidents have started marine parks, including a big one off the shores of Hawaii. Explain marine parks and whether the Trump administration is going to try to roll that back too.
0: Sure, absolutely. We have national marine sanctuaries that are like national forests. They're not full protection, But like the law, the 1972 National Marine Sanctuary Act says you can't drill within marine sanctuary borders. And of course, to troll California is threatening to have oil leases up and down the coast, including in these national marine sanctuaries where that's breaking the law. They're breaking the law about six ways. They see how much law breaking they can get away with, and then they pull back. Then you have national marine monuments, which are like the national monuments that started with Teddy Roosevelt in 1906. First, they were in wetlands. Now you have places like Papa Haumakuakea off northwest Hawaii, which is 70% of the US coral reefs. It's an extensive, it's larger than all our national parks combined. And it was created initially by the Clinton administration. George Bush expanded it. It's a bipartisan protected zone. The world, including the United States, has committed to 30 by 30, protecting 30% of the ocean by 2030. And we already protect 27% with our marine monuments in the Pacific, which he now wants to open up to commercial fishing and deep sea mining and other extractive industries as they come up with them. And I don't think it's going to happen, but the threat is there. I mean, we're in this stage of celebrity fascism where laws, including the law of the sea, are being ignored, with deep sea mining being another example. You ask about El Nino earlier. It's a natural cycle of warming the Pacific that changes global weather. But with all that added heat that I talked about from the burning of fossil fuels, this El Nino is predicted to be the strongest in recorded history, which is going to mean less storms on the East Coast, more storms and runoff, more torrential rain across the country, huge impacts on agriculture on the West Coast, on the East Coast. It's a moment that's very extreme.
1: These marine sanctuaries actually work to improve the survivability of species, don't they?
0: I've dove in marine sanctuaries off of California where there's been a 400% increase in biodiversity. You see big fish, you see, big lobsters, and there's even this spillover effect. A lot of fishermen now support marine protected areas because, it's not that hard to figure out. When you stop killing fish, they tend to grow back. When you protect an area, it's protected. And then there's a spillover effect where they, in marine biology, they call them BFFs, big fat females, which is the fish that are most productive. Not a line I'd use in bar, but these are the fish that grow to size. And then there's more baby fish, more fry that hatch. And so you have these healthy marine parks, and then you have healthy ecosystems expanding beyond them, including marine wildlife that's commercially available for protection. So we have our Peter Benchley Ocean Awards in May. We held them at the Monterey Bay Aquarium. And the global award we gave to the president of the Azores, who's established a huge marine protected area around the Azores that includes incredible kelp forests, which again provide habitat for salmon and cod and herring and a lot of species that wildlife we like to eat. But the short answer is yes, they work, and the science shows they work. And just like national parks, they're also bioreserves for the future.
1: Let's get to your great new book, which came out in early May, called Forest of the Sea: The Remarkable Life and Imperiled Future of Kelp. I went through elementary school, high school, college, law school. I never heard the word kelp. You say it's critical to the global ecosystems. Can you explain it to our listeners?
0: Sure. Kelp forests. I mean, people, as I said earlier, know coral reefs. And I talked to my friend Sylvia Earle, her deepness, who says, yeah, people like warm, comfortable environments. And coral and kelp are like the ivory and ebony of the ocean. Kelp are in cold water. They generate $500 billion a year in goods and services in terms of fisheries, food. They're the mother seed for the seaweed industry, which is generating 40 million tons a year. It's part of aquaculture is now larger than wild fishing. There's 130 million tons a year of seafood that we grow versus 90 million that we're still extracting from the ocean. And of that 130 million tons, 40 million, as I say, is seaweed. It's both a food source, but it also gives us algae, the kelp. It's what they call evolutionary convergence. They look the same, but they aren't the same as plants. Trees are their cellular structure is all cellulose. You can't do much with sawdust. You can't eat it. 40%, 60% of these kelp, which are like the bamboo of the sea, they grow a foot, 2 feet a day. And 60% of their cells is cellulose and 40% is algae. And algae in the 1920s, they discovered, was a great emulsifier and stabilizer. And so it's in all our processed foods, it's in all our cosmetics and medicines. I mean, people say, well, kelp yuck or algae yuck, but it's in our shampoo, it's in our toothpaste, it's in our lipstick, it's in ice cream. It makes the ice cream creamier instead of icier. It's in the chicken nuggets, and therefore it makes sense that it's also in the heartburn medicine. But again, people, this is, I opened the chapter one of my book on a salmon river in Alaska, because people know salmon are these heroic, Homeric ocean and river fish. They don't know that part of their life cycle, when they leave the rivers, they go into the kelp forest and they eat phytoplankton until they're large enough not to become prey. And so it's a nursery for salmon and cod and herring. I just did a story for American Indian Magazine on herring roe on kelp, which is a traditional food for indigenous people for thousands of years since humans came to the Americas along the kelp highway. And otters, of course, are the keystone predators that keep the kelp healthy. So it's not just the billions that like coral reefs. They also protect our shorelines from erosion and calm the storm waters. And they generate oxygen. I mean, half our oxygen comes from microalgae in the ocean, from phytoplankton. And another 20% comes from a combination of the kelp forest and the seagrass meadows and the mangroves and the salt marshes that give us another 20%. So literally, more than every other breath you take, you can thank the salty part of the world that is our oceans, our kelp forests, and our coral reefs and the like.
1: Well, in your book, you estimate that 50% of the kelp has been destroyed and it's on its way to extinction off our shorelines. Why is it endangered?
0: It's endangered, as with corals. I mean, when I started Blue Frontier 20 years ago, the main threats were overfishing and pollution, oil, chemical, plastic, nutrient pollution. Today, that's being overwhelmed by these marine heat waves. And we had one that came to California. We called it the Blob in 2013. And within a few years, 95% of the bull kelp north of the Golden Gate was gone. And this is for 300 miles. One of my chapters, Fort Bragg, which is also the theme of our documentary, Sequoias of the Sea, it's a community of 7,000 that depended on the kelp. When it went away, the urchin fishery went away. The 25 to 30 million a year they got from the recreational abalone diving fishery went away because the kelp supports all these other species. And without the kelp, in lieu of the kelp, the other effect of this heat wave was it killed off most of the sea stars on the West Coast, literally billions, over 90%, including the last predator, sunflower sea star, that was eating these little purple urchins. The otters were long gone because of the hunting. The big fish and big lobsters were gone because of overfishing. The last predator on these urchins were these monstrous 24-armed, cannibalistic, fast-moving sea stars that would eat these little urchins. When they died off because of the heat, the sea star wasting disease was supercharged by that marine heat wave. Then these little urchins came out of their hidey holes and they multiplied 10,000%, and basically all the kelp forests were replaced by these urchin barrens. And then they go into this dormant state. They call them zombie urchins. And they can survive for years. You know, the gonads, which is where we get our uni for sushi, they kind of contract and they just cover the bottom. The only thing you can do is go out there with hammers, which I've been diving with people who are literally hammering the urchins. And it's worked. I mean, in Southern California, I dove on 80 acres of kelp forest that's been restored. People hammering the urchins out and replanting new fresh spore. And it's interesting that the people who used to be at each other's necks, the fishermen and the tribes and the environmentalists and the scientists, they're all now working together to try and restore the kelp. And there's some possibility when you make the real commitment. South Korea, the fisheries agency, understands that wild kelp forests are essential to their food security. So they invest $29 million a year and they've brought back 50,000 acres of wild kelp and they plan to have 125,000 acres restored by 2030. So you can do it. The scientist I talked to in Tasmania, he says, we can restore some of the kelp, but it's expensive. And if we don't get off fossil fuels, if we don't reduce greenhouse gases, we lose them all by the end of the century, the kelp forests, the coral reefs. So this is the localized challenge as I go diving with people who are removing urchins and restoring kelp. And I call them the seaweed rebels, the marine grassroots folks. There are thousands of people around the world doing this. We're just not doing it at scale. There's a recent study that says for $14 billion, we could bring back something like 10 million acres of kelp. You can protect the existing kelp, which they're doing in Argentina and Chile and elsewhere, and the Azores. We can restore kelp. It's more expensive, but it's doable because, as I say, my friends who do coral restoration. They take a fragment, they cement it onto a dead coral, and if it grows 12 inches in a year, they're thrilled. With kelp, you create the environment where it can come back. It'll come back 100 feet in a year. So, and then the larger issue, though, is it keeps getting beat down by these increasing numbers of marine heat waves, where there are parts of West Australia where the kelp forests are becoming tropical coral forest because the change is happening. The heat is happening so quickly. So, yeah, as I say, I'm more frustrated than despairing because we know what the solutions are. You know, a quick transition to clean energy is actually market friendly at this point. It's the cheapest energy and the cheapest production, and it's happening. I mean, we get caught up in being trapped in our little bubble in the United States, but globally, the entire system's electrifying based on cleaner energy. China and Portugal and Spain, and when we blocked the Strait of Hormuz, who benefited? I mean, everybody hurt, but who hurt less was China and Spain because they've made the commitment to clean energy. They're not as dependent on those tankers full of petroleum.
1: I've asked David to give us a little brief reading of an excerpt from the book to give you an idea. It's as if you're with David and you have that feeling without even getting wet. I
0: It's
1: can't describe how vivid, how specific, how luminous, how inviting this book is. Forest of the Sea, The Remarkable Life and Imperiled Future of Kelp.
0: Well, I appreciate that. And of course, as you say, you know, it's an excuse to get wet. So, kelp is the new coral chapter. Of course, I had to go to Palau and dive in the coral, which is warm and beautiful. But, you know, kelp diving is like a full contact sport. I love it too. So, I end the book diving in Catalina. And then the last chapter is called Triage for the Ocean. At some point, I write that, you know, if you think I'm doom scrolling, give a few more pages. I then talk to Sylvia Earle, my friend, who's realistically optimistic. And then I end it with Italian philosopher Antonio Gramsci once wrote about a practical way to move forward in this life: pessimism of the intellect, optimism of the will. And then he died in a fascist prison. Nonetheless, I believe that the seaweed rebels who've entangled their lives with macroalgae, immersing themselves in the science, restoration, protection, and digestion of the world's kelp forest, will in the end protect what they love, eat well, and die trying. We might even suggest that if we become stewards of the most basic building blocks of life, including algae and cyanobacteria, they may help us begin to heal the world. After all, like algae, we all come from salt water on both an individual and evolutionary basis. And as Isak Dinesen wrote, the cure for anything is salt water, sweat, tears, or the sea. So when you return to the source, when you explore the dark, mysterious, and enchanting forest of the sea, you're also returning home to reconnect to the wonder and scary sacred wildness that is both within you and around you, and it can also be cold, wet, and awesome. It's like a large, fast-moving shadow in the kelp when there's only 6 feet of visibility, and you think, "Hey, wait, what was that?" It's life.
1: End quote. Thank you very much, David. Before we conclude, David, I want you to tell our readers how we first connected years ago and what that led to so they can become active and engage with your efforts.
0: Yeah, no, I was got over 22 years ago. Blue Frontier, my first ocean book, had just come out. I was with my partner. She was had cancer, and you called. You read the last chapter, Seaweed Rebellion, about marine grassroots who have solutions. We just have to scale them up. And you liked it, and you suggested we start talking. And, you know, after she passed, I was thinking I'd go back to war reporting because I knew that was a good antidote to depression. This was when Bush Jr. was about to invade Iraq. And you offered to help me follow through on that Seaweed Rebel chapter and see if we could build a network of ocean activists. And I decided kind of we're always going to have wars. We may not always have kelp forests or coral reefs or healthy oceans. And so with your support, I recycled, as any good environmental reporter would, recycle the book Blue Frontier into an organization that's now been 20 years and more. And so I always, you know, appreciated your both your readership and your support for the work I do and many others.
1: Well, one of the things you did, you put out a directory of ocean preservation groups all over the borders, Pacific, Gulf of Mexico, and the Atlantic coast. You brought all these little groups together and enhanced their impact, among other writings. How can people join Blue Frontier? It's a 501c3 nonprofit. It's very lean and has had influence on members of Congress, has had convocations in Washington and elsewhere and David brings Blue Frontier to your community. He goes to places. How can they join?
0: We're a mean, lean ocean machine. Go to bluefront.org and you can connect with us. You'll get a lot of information on our podcast, on our ocean climate action, on our KELP educational learning project, i.e. KELP. So it's at bluefront.org is our starting point. And then we have lots of projects off of that. When the Green New Deal, we read it and saw it didn't have any blue in it. So we partnered up with the Center for Blue Economy. We eventually got a ocean climate action plan that added $10 billion and $3 billion for greening ports, $7 billion for coastal restoration. The money all got out before Trump got in. And, you know, now it's all about rebuilding from the start. Your last discussion, I think that you once said, we were interviewing you and hope to do that again for a podcast. But you once talked about how when you bring your family to the beach and it's if it's closed down due to pollution, nobody goes, oh, well, I'm against government regulation, so I'm fine with this. You know, when you talk about your left-right coalition, I mean, the ocean's one of those places that people come together and realize that there's so much to be gotten out of it. This Como leader in Fort Bragg told me his arguments with bringing back the sea otters. He said, the fishermen, he says, just because you're on the ocean doesn't mean you own the ocean. And I think increasing numbers of people are beginning to understand how much we owe the ocean. And I think thanks to your support and others, we're just trying to spread the word that this is, you know, it's not God's green earth. It's God's blue marble, and it's precious, well, and you need to defend it.
1: Well said, David. And listeners, have your children go to this website, bluefront.org, because it's very artistic, very graphic. David is a genius in communication here, and it's never too early for your youngsters to learn about the importance of the ocean. Thank you very much, David. Again, the book, you really will see brilliant writing here. Writing that engages you, pulls you, entices you. It's called The Forest of the Sea, The Remarkable Life and Imperiled Future of Kelp. Thank you very much.
0: Thank you, Ralph, for all you do.
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1: I'm David Lombardo, and you're listening to WCNY's The Capitol Press Room. On today's show, we'll unpack a new survey of voters from the Siena Research Institute, which found that Democratic Governor Kathy Hochul continues to maintain a strong lead against Republican Nassau County Executive Bruce Blakeman in the race for governor. We'll also highlight the opposition to proposed changes to the state's redistricting process that New York Democrats are pushing. Then we'll consider a push by advocates in the Adirondacks to better preserve remoteness in the park. And then we'll talk about a campaign to make a greener, more affordable human burial process available in New York. And finally, we'll talk with Assembly Disabilities Committee Chair Angelo Santa Barbara, a Capital Region Democrat who's sounding the alarm about the Trump administration's position on the services and supports available to people with disabilities. It's all coming up right here on WCNY's The Capitol Press Room.
2: From Feature Story News in Brussels, I'm William Denslow. A contingent of 100 US Air Force personnel has arrived in Venezuela to help repair the earthquake-damaged airport in Caracas. Comes as the death toll from last week's twin quakes rose to 1,450. Pakistan's carried out overnight airstrikes and ground operations inside Afghanistan. Local officials claim at least 36 civilians have been killed. And senior EU and Chinese officials are holding talks today in an effort to de-escalate rising trade tensions.
3: Welcome to 2026 Talks, where we're following our democracy in historic times.
4: We put a lot of good work into that, and there are things in that bill that were put in on the Senate side because that's what they needed to pass it that I was not enamored with, but I still supported the bill because of the greater good that you had there.
3: Montana Republican Congressman Troy Downing says he's frustrated President Donald Trump is holding up the 21st Century Road to Housing Act. Trump says he'll only sign it if the Senate passes the Save America Act, although the bipartisan housing bill may become a law without his signature. It would loosen regulations on manufactured homes and on new home construction, help communities convert vacant properties, and limit how many houses big investors can buy. The SAVE Act has been a pet Trump project to require strict proof of citizenship to vote or register and tightly limit mail-in voting. It doesn't have the votes to pass in the Senate, but Trump and some hard right House Republicans are obstructing other action to try to force it through. Polls show some support for the idea of voter IDs, but concerns about the bill broadly. David Becker with the Center for Election Innovation and Research calls it a solution in search of a problem. He says the White House knows non-citizen voting all but never happens.
5: President Trump's own Department of Homeland Security reviewed 60 million voter records from states that are generally aligned with him, and they found that 99.97% of those voter records were documentable citizens that DHS had records of.
3: Becker says the rest were honest mistakes and paperwork errors, but the White House is asking the Supreme Court to rule on a pending case in favor of stricter national voting rules and limits to mail-in ballots. The Deferred Action for Childhood Arrivals program went into effect 14 years ago, but the Associated Press reports renewal wait times are now four times higher than they were a year ago. Half a million Dreamers have grown up here, and many have citizen families. Priya Pandey with the Center for Law and Social Policy says the long newly created delays are leaving DACA recipients, many with critical jobs in healthcare and education, without work permits and income.
6: Many DACA recipients have never had a lapse in their status before since they first applied to DACA, many of whom were children and teenagers at the time, and they're now living in fear. They can't work, and they're waiting for their renewals in silence.
3: Advocates are suing to force the administration to release case records. Immigration officials say the delays are needed to ensure the proper vetting. Michigan election officials say federal court rulings are clearing up election rule confusion and reaffirming voter privacy. Saying it needed to make sure non-citizens aren't on the voter rolls, the White House requested unredacted registration data. Michigan, like several other states, gave the Justice Department the public versions of the registration lists, but refused to turn over the unredacted versions, which includes partial social security numbers and other personal data. Deputy Secretary of State Agogo Edebie says in the suits that followed, the courts have upheld voter privacy.
7: The first ruling from the Sixth Circuit made it clear the federal government does not have a right to have access to voters' private voter data.
3: I'm Edwin J. Vieira for Pacifica Network and Public News Service. 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
8: Sunny skies today with high temperatures around 89. Partly cloudy overnight, with lows around 66 degrees. For Tuesday, showers are likely, with highs around 92 and heat index values near 100. This is WRFI.

0: I'm David Lombardo, and this is WCNY's The Capitol Press Room. The Siena Research Institute is out with a new survey of voters that took the temperature of New Yorkers on the race for governor, as well as their attitudes on some of the key issues addressed by state lawmakers at the end of the legislative session. And to dive into that snapshot, we're joined by Siena pollster Steve Greenberg. Welcome back to the show, Steve.
1: Great to be with you, David.
0: Well, let's start with the race for governor between incumbent Democrat Kathy Hochul and Republican Nassau County Executive Bruce Blakeman. It feels like the June results are indicative of kind of that steady lead that Hochul has maintained all year long, or do you see some sort of deviation in this question since you've been asking it since January?
1: No, it's fluctuated a little bit. She's been up by as much as, I think, 23 points. She's been up by as few as 16 points. Now it's 20 points, so right in the middle there. It's a reflection, and this is something you and I have talked about many times. It's a reflection of the fact that there are more than twice as many Democrats in New York as there are Republicans. There are, in fact, more independents in New York than there are Republicans. And I think that's what we're seeing a reflection of. If we jump back 4 years, Hochul winds up winning against then-Congressman Lee Zeldin, but it was the closest gubernatorial election in a generation, and it was only 6 points. What happened? A lot of Democrats voted Zeldin. A lot of independents independents moved strongly in the Zeldin way.
0: A lot of Democrats also didn't vote that year, too.
1: Absolutely. This is a different year, so we'll see what happens. But right now, we see the traditional partisan divide of Democrats overwhelmingly with Hochul, Republicans overwhelmingly with Blakeman. Independents right now, though, are leaning, not heavily, but leaning in the direction of Hochul. Right now, she leads among independents by a narrow 5 points, 41-36. Back in April, the last time we asked, she was trailing with independents by an even narrower 2 points. So in order for a Republican to win statewide in New York, the last one to do it was George Pataki in 2002, you have to clean up with Republicans, obviously. You have to win and win convincingly with independents, and you have to pick off some Democrats. Right now, Blakeman's doing fine on the first piece. He's solidified Republican support largely, even though there's still a number of Republicans who don't know enough about Bruce Blakeman to have an opinion about him. But he has not really cut in. He's not winning independents. He's trailing narrowly. But if he does that on election day, he can't win. And he's not getting a sizable bite of the Democratic apple at the moment.
0: Well, let's flesh that out a little bit more in terms of Blakeman's relationship with independents, because he is not well known across New York. Your poll finds that he has reached a favorable rating high of 25%, but at the same time, he's reached an unfavorable rating high of 21%. But what about with independent voters who may be less partisan? And like you said, he's going to have to win over en masse to take the executive mansion in November.
1: No question. Look, right now with independents, he's got a slightly favorable view. 23%, almost a quarter of independents view Blakeman favorably. 16% view him unfavorably. So he's, above water by 7 points. But what that means is more than 60% of independent voters have either never heard of Bruce Blakeman or don't know enough about him to have an opinion. Blakeman needs money. Blakeman needs to be campaigning around the state, going into every media market, getting as much as earned media, social media as he can. But he's got to start looking at paid media. 4 years ago, after winning the Republican primary, and Blakeman did not have a primary this year, but after winning the Republican primary 4 years ago from Zeldin, he got a little momentum from that. He also got the issue of Kathy Hochul trying to define him before he could define himself. So all summer long, the voters across the state were seeing commercials about Lee Zeldin. They were negative commercials, but they were commercials. So he became a known entity rather quickly. Blakeman has been the county executive for Nassau now for 5 years, been elected twice in a purple county. So that's a benefit that he has. He's shown he can win in an area where there are slightly more Democrats than there are Republicans in Nassau County. But he's never been able to prove that he's known or can be elected statewide.
0: Well, thinking about maybe the elements of this poll that could offer some hope for Blakeman. I look at the 15% of respondents who don't know who they're going to vote for at this point or refuse to answer. Do you think of those New Yorkers as being up for grabs? Are they non-voters in New York? Or is there some other way to think about those people?
1: No, I think it's some combination of both of those first two choices you gave. I mean, first of all, this is a poll of registered New York State voters. We know while a gubernatorial election does better than odd year election days in terms of turnout, it doesn't do as well as the presidential. So we know that, you know, a large percentage of registered voters, I don't know, will it be 30%, 40%, more than 50%? I hope not, will not vote. So I would think the 15%, a good chunk of them are people who are just going to not be voters come November. And then there are some who are still up for grabs, no question. And I think independents are up for grabs, some of them, and many of them are movable, even if they're in Camp Hochul or Camp Blakeman at the moment.
0: It's a little soft.
1: Yeah. You know, we're still early. I mean, crazy people like me pay attention to this stuff in June, but most New Yorkers are not paying attention to the gubernatorial election in June, particularly since there wasn't a primary for either party for governor.
0: Right now, and probably to some degree on election day, Hochul is running up the score in New York City. The snapshot is 62% to 20%. But we've seen past statewide elections where voters in the Big Apple, I'm thinking about Democrats here, aren't motivated to come out in November because maybe they don't have competitive races down ballot. So do you think we're going to see that dynamic more in future polls? Should we think of the governor's 62% number as a little soft right now when you begin to look at likely voters for the Big Apple?
1: I think all the numbers are soft right now when we're looking at registered voters in June. This summer, we'll start looking at likely voters. Look, what you just laid out in terms of New York City Democrats staying home, we saw that 4 years ago. And I think that's why Hochul only won 53 to 47%. We have a very different overall political dynamic in 2026 than we had in 2022 when there was, at that time, an unpopular Democratic president with inflation and high prices. Now, in 2026, we have an unpopular Republican president with high prices and inflation. And we'll see, does that motivate Democrats? Does it motivate enough Democrats to help Hochul and to help other down-ballot Democrats?
0: Well, I want to pivot and talk about some of the issues that you polled as well. But first, let me reintroduce you for listeners just joining us. I'm David Lombardo, and this is WCNY's The Capitol Press Room, and we're speaking with Steve Greenberg about the latest survey of voters from the Siena Research Institute. And you highlighted a constitutional amendment that moved in the final hours of the legislative session that will allow, in addition to other things, the New York State Legislature to really take the lead in future redistricting, allow for mid-decade redistricting, and importantly for Democrats versus Republicans, ensures an end to any sort of restrictions on partisan gerrymandering. This amendment needs to be approved again with the new legislature in 27-28 and also needs to be approved by a statewide referendum. Right now, how much of an uphill challenge does that referendum look like based on the language that you showed to voters?
1: Well, yeah, I mean, we tried to paint a picture for voters. We didn't say it'll help the Democrats. That may boost Democratic support for it if we told Democrats that. It would certainly, one would assume, make even Republican opposition even stronger and probably independents, too, because independents don't like that, generally speaking. What we told voters was two things, that it could be voted, or three things. It could be voted on in November 2027, that it would allow for mid-decade redistricting, and it would allow for lines to be drawn.
0: Easy for you to say.
1: Exactly. It would allow for lines to be drawn that could help one party or the other. And that's how we phrased it, one party or the other, not helping Democrats. And what we see as a result of that is by a 2-to-1 margin, voters think such a constitutional amendment would be bad for New York. 44% of voters, a plurality, think it would be bad for New York. 21% of voters think it will be good for New York. The others are either in the middle or didn't know. But what's interesting is that we have bipartisan opposition. Republicans oppose it 54-70, or I shouldn't say oppose it, think it will be bad for New York by a 54-17% margin. Independents think it will be bad 47-14%. And Democrats by a 38-26% margin say such a constitutional amendment would be bad for New York.
0: And I think this is a time for a good reminder that this survey is a snapshot in time right now. And if this does come to voters in, say, a little less than a year and a half from now, we're going to have millions of dollars spent in ad campaigns. And I think one of the underrated parts of this is that there's also new language that was signed into law that's basically going to give the legislature, and by the legislature, I mean the Democrats in the legislature, the ability to write what this referendum is going to look like, which I imagine will result in probably a very different dynamic come Election Day.
1: No question about it. Look, this was, for most of the respondents, probably the first time they were hearing about such an amendment. So we have a baseline number. We know that New Yorkers start essentially in opposition to this. Mm-hmm. That's, that gets some applause from Ed Cox and the Republican leaders. All right, we're in good shape. Yeah, you're in good shape in June 2026 when it's on the ballot in November 2027. As you point out correctly, there's going to be millions spent looking to push people to support this amendment. We should point out 2027 of a four-year election cycle is the lowest turnout election because you don't even have mayor of New York City like you had last year in an odd year election. You'll have maybe the Suffolk County executive and a handful of other local offices that haven't been moved yet to even years. So it's going to be a very low turnout election where millions are going to be spent urging voters in support and, I'm guessing, in opposition to this. But clearly, Democratic leaders have their work cut out for them if they want voters to pass this. Because based on what I would say is a fair and accurate description of what the legislature passed, voters are inclined to dislike it.
0: Well, luckily we'll have lots more opportunities to talk about this between now and November 2027, but we're going to have to leave it there for now. We've been speaking with Steve Greenberg about the latest survey from the Siena Research Institute. Steve, thanks so much for making the time.
1: My pleasure, David.
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0: Remoteness might be taken for granted when it comes to the Adirondack Park, but because this concept can be ambiguous, advocates for this vast stretch of upstate property are looking for an updated, formal way to measure and preserve remoteness in the region. For more on this effort, we're joined on the Capitol Press Room by John Sheehan, Director of Communications for the Adirondack Council. Thanks for making the time, John.
1: Thank you, David.
0: Well, I want to talk about the status quo right now, because a couple years ago, the Adirondack Park Agency mapped all the quote-unquote remote areas in the Adirondack Park, those areas at least 3 miles from a road and at least 2 miles from any lake where motorbikes might be allowed. I believe just a very tiny fraction of the park then met that criteria. So I guess I'm curious, what do you think about the current understanding of remoteness in the Adirondack Park and its adequacy?
1: Well, I think that people would be shocked if they realized that less than 5% of the Adirondacks are more than a few miles from a public road or a snowmobile trail. If we're talking about getting away from motorboats, that can be even more difficult. Of the top 100 lakes in the Adirondacks in terms of size, only two are actually off limits to motorboats or are far enough away that you can't actually launch one there. So a great majority of land in the park is and water in the park is accessible by motors. And even if it's not being used that way every day, the impact of having motors and people regularly in those spaces tends to change the environment and the ecosystem in ways that we haven't really understood until the last decade or so.
0: Well, then what should be done about this? Should we be curtailing the use of, say, motorboats in certain bodies of water? Because I don't imagine we can do a lot about, say, the roads that are already laid down throughout the park. So what are you looking to happen moving forward?
1: Well, there are some opportunities on all fronts, actually. There are roads that are unnecessary in the Adirondacks that are maintained or loosely maintained because there is a sense that people want to keep them. But in many cases, that is not necessarily true. While there might be an advocate or two who is obsessed with that particular pathway, the general public not using it for decades at a time is a pretty good vote on whether they feel that it's needed or not. Whether somebody lives on that, it makes a difference, obviously, but we're generally talking about land in the forest preserve, public lands that are off limits to development, that are essentially publicly owned and protected by the state constitution. Getting into the backcountry of the park can be difficult, especially in wilderness areas, but generally there are roads paralleling wilderness in wild forest areas of the park, and public highways that go between the two fairly regularly in a very steady pattern across the Adirondacks. There are only a few places with big blocks of forest preserve that don't have roads on them, and generally they make up a tiny fraction of the overall landscape. Wildlife Conservation Society did some work not so long ago about what the impact was of a new home in a pristine location. The home would come with a driveway, some exterior lighting, and the presence of people, so some noise and disturbance on a fairly regular basis. Each home envelope studied created about 30 acres of disturbance, even though the house only occupied a tiny fraction of 1 acre of land. So the footprint became quite large, even though the expectation was that only a small portion of the land had been developed, so perhaps it would only affect a small portion of the wildlife in the region. Sadly, birds and other species that don't do well around human beings tend to flee immediately and change the very landscape itself by their lack of presence. So this is it's an issue for habitat. It's an issue for continued biological diversity in the park. And there are places where we can make this better. So whether it's a roadway or a lake that's been essentially always available to motors, there is decisions that can be made, especially on places completely surrounded by forest preserve.
0: What about the definitions that we're using? I mentioned 3 miles from a road, 2 miles from a lake where motorboats are allowed. I mean, those numbers seem kind of arbitrary, especially for anyone who lives in a even slightly populated area. So why not just scale back our expectations of what remoteness actually is under these standards?
1: Well, I think that we're trying to do this based on science rather than how people feel about it. And that's not intuitively something that would be obvious in this discussion, but remoteness is more than just a feeling. It's an area that is essentially not affected by human interaction, where people are visitors that stay a very short period of time and don't leave obvious marks on the landscape. We can measure how much of that's out there right now, and as the state is doing its business with management of the forest preserve, essentially updating unit management plans and making periodic changes to the state land master plan, we want the state to be conscious of the need to create more remote locations, places where nature is the only influence or the absolute dominant influence, and one that is not essentially being damaged or affected in a material way by what human beings are doing on that same landscape. And this takes a little bit of self-restraint. This is essentially reminding ourselves that we're not always a positive influence every time we step into the woods, and that we need to be careful about what that impact can be long term.
0: What about the idea that the Adirondack Park needs, say, additional housing, or there's this idea that we should be trying to figure out how to build the economy here? Are you concerned at all that some of these efforts, when we talk about ensuring remoteness, could undermine some of those efforts, and that we're putting too much emphasis on remoteness than the needs of maybe the people who live and try to work there?
1: I think that they can work together quite nicely, actually.
0: Okay.
1: One of the principles of sustainable development, especially sustainable housing, is to put it in places where you already have other amenities, where it would be least expensive to build the building and for people to get to that building while also getting to other things like work and the supermarket and the daycare center and school. And this is something that's been a challenge in the Adirondacks for a long time, because a lot of people who want second homes in the Adirondacks are looking at being out in the country as far as they can get. But people who live and work in the park full time need a place that is going to work for them as a resident of the park and someone who can afford to live and work and play in the Adirondacks, but don't have the means of people in the second home community who can go out and buy themselves a residence in addition to the one that they need every day to live in.
0: And so the next steps

0: the land without really having a baseline of what the impact of that pressure is already. So I think part of what we're asking for overall in state land master planning in the park is more consciousness that there are fewer and fewer very remote places in the park, that adding especially motorized recreation in places that currently don't have it can make those places even smaller, and try to concentrate those in locations where people would actually use them and not create essentially what becomes a nuisance to the forest preserve's long-term health.
1: Well, we've been speaking with John Sheehan. He's the Director of Communications for the Adirondack Council. John, thank you so much for making the time. Really appreciate it.
0: My pleasure, David.
2: Fraud and lawsuit abuse raise car insurance costs for New Yorkers. Reforms are being proposed to mitigate their impact, but some Albany leaders want to keep the status quo. Information on these reforms is available at keepnewyorkaffordable.org.
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0: I'm David Lombardo, and you're listening to WCNY's The Capitol Press Room. We're turning our attention to a campaign hoping to make the process of human burials simpler, more affordable, and environmentally sustainable. For more on this effort, we're joined in the studio by H.K. Lee, founder of Eon Woods, a not-for-profit conservation cemetery. Thanks for visiting us, H.K.
1: Thank you so much for having me.
0: Well, I guess for starters, what are some of the shortcomings in the current burial practices that you're looking to address with your greener alternative?
1: Some of the biggest concerns with the current burial practices are that it's not necessarily addressing the desire of the public and what they're looking for. Cemeteries and burials are seen as very expensive, a little bit out of touch of where people's values sit. And a lot of people are turning to cremation as a result because it's simpler, it's cheaper. However, cremation has a lot of drawbacks as well as it relates to the environmental impact. It releases 2.4 tons of mercury into the air every year. There should be 0 tons of mercury being, you know, put into our air and our waterways. So there is a set of values and desires of the people now that the current system really just doesn't accommodate for.
0: So what is the future that you're looking for look like? Does it still involve, for example, burying people in the ground?
1: Yeah, it absolutely does. It's, you know, it's an age-old process that's worked for thousands and tens of thousands of years for us. The way we're doing it right now, unfortunately, allocates land forever for a single person. Land is a very limited resource. And it doesn't take into account the fact that we are organic beings that can be returned to the earth and, you know, recycled and reused to continue the cycle of life. And so what I'm looking to do is to take the concept of natural burial, which is burying someone with the intention of having them biodegrade and return back to the earth, do it in a sustainable way where we're utilizing the land, you know, more than once. And so in my particular plan, it's every 75 years, you're recycling that land for another human being to decompose in, and utilize that whole system to help conserve land and have it continue to be a resource for us for years to come.
0: How'd you choose 3/4 of a century as the turnover date? Is there something unique about that time period?
1: The science behind decomposition is that if you put a body in the earth in a way for it to decompose as easily as possible, that it would take 10 to 20 years for it to fully decompose, including bones. Mm-hmm. I chose 75 because it's more reflective of the human grief cycle and the human lifespan. So if I, for example, went to a burial of a loved one, and for me, if, you know, if I was someone where coming to visit that specific site was something that would help me with my grief process, 75 years felt like a good enough amount of time to afford that person that opportunity. So there's not just the scientific and biological aspect of it, but there's the human and more holistic sets of rituals and traditions that, you know,

0: that we have had related to burials. That is how I came to 75 years.
1: Yeah, it seems like this is kind of a happy medium for those people who want to be buried versus those people who want their body just to be cremated, get rid of it. But what are some of the challenges that you're facing or envision that you're going to face in terms of New York's regulatory climate or existing statues trying to get something like this off the ground?
0: Yeah. So first of all, natural burial is legal in all 50 states. And within New York State specifically, I've been advised that as long as I follow the regular cemetery rules, you know, there should be no problem. So all of that is great. The things that are a little bit of a challenge are, one, the grave renewal. So the ability to reuse a grave spot more than once is something that I would love to see changed to accommodate for the fact that we're intentionally utilizing land in this way. Another one is that there's limitation to the number of acres that a cemetery corporation can own in New York State, different from other states where, you know, there are no caps, where in New York State, there's a lot of laws that govern cemeteries.
1: A lot of laws, a lot of regulations.
0: A lot of laws, a lot of regulations, which is, you know, for the protection of the public, all of that is good. However, with the current kind of volumes and, you know, limitations in space, one of the things that kind of get in the way from my perspective is that currently there's only 200 acres that a cemetery corporation can own. What I'm trying to do with Conservation Cemetery is that we're doing a much lower burial density as well as choosing land where there's other conservation value of that land. So there might be a wet area or, you know, a place that's rocky but has a beautiful scenic value or something like that. And I don't want to be limited in the fact that we're choosing, you know, land that's worthy of being conserved and then being kind of dinged for the fact that it doesn't fit it nicely within that 200 acres. And then just to add on to that, there are other conservation cemeteries around the country where the burials are continuing to fund additional conservation of land. So, for example, Larkspur in Tennessee or Prairie Creek Conservation Burial in Florida, each of them bury in less than 100-acre area, but they've each conserved probably over 800 acres.
1: So a few years ago, New York approved what advocates describe as natural organic reduction, what listeners might know as human composting.
0: Yes.
1: How, if at all, does that impact what you're trying to do, or is this a whole separate ball of wax?
0: It's a separate ball of wax in that human composting and aquamation, which is the water version of reducing the remains of someone in an industrial process, they're both alternatives to flame cremation. Mm-hmm. So you can think of all of those methods as industrial processes that try to get rid of the body as quickly as possible. What I'm trying to do is an attempt to bring land back into the equation, get folks to connect the dot of that full life cycle and including burial and death into that cycle and allocating land to specifically acknowledge and honor that cycle.
1: You mentioned that land is a limited resource. So are you looking to start these on new, fresh spots, or do you think you could co-opt or take over one of the many abandoned cemeteries in New York?
0: In an ideal world, I would be doing it on abandoned cemeteries. That requires a lot more legislative work and advocacy that would require funding. So the approach that I'm taking is trying to get to the biggest impact in the shortest amount of time. And what that entails is, for me, starting a brand new cemetery because, again, like, I just need to follow existing laws in order to do that, gain success, gain trust, and have advocates in that space and utilize that platform to seek changes to allow us to reclaim abandoned cemeteries. So that'll require legislative change. That'll require, you know, convincing of folks that we want to bring these back as rewilded and living parts of communities.
1: Well, we've hit the environmental benefits that you're looking to ensure with this process, but you're also looking to make this process simpler and more affordable. So
0: yes,
1: what is it about this system that ultimately checks both of those boxes as opposed to the more traditional burial process, which seems less involved on its face, and I would assume then is cheaper?
0: So there's less furniture or materials involved. So
1: maybe like a casket?
0: So any fancy casket, concrete vaults, all the other accoutrements that kind of go along with add on, you know, services that can be provided.
1: So in your system then, no casket? I mean, what am I going in?
0: So it's up to you. Uh-huh. So you can go in simply wrapped in a quilt.
1: Okay.
0: As long as it's biodegradable, right? It's made out of cotton or linen or something like that. So it can be shrouded bodies. It can be bodies that are put into willow woven caskets or simple pine boxes. And the name of the game is local and biodegradable. And so you're basically getting rid of a lot of the add-on aspects of what, you know, people think of as conventional ways of having burials and funerals. In addition to that, our cemeteries, because they will be in more natural spaces where we're putting in a program that'll bring in natives, eliminate invasives, and have it be a managed wild space, you're not going to have the cost of the pesticides, the lawnmowers, the herbicides, fertilizer, you know, like the perfect, beautiful, manicured lawn is not what the visual is going to be. You're not going to have fancy monuments. All of our grave markers will be stones that will be unearthed from the ground and engraved, right? So all of the resources are right there on the land.
1: And you feel like there's a demand for this that is being untapped right now?
0: Absolutely. So the biggest challenge is that people don't want to talk about death.
1: That's a big one in New York, yes. Our hospice rates are very low.
0: Yes. And so that's the biggest challenge, to get people comfortable talking about it at all. But the minute you kind of get past that, or, you know, or you talk to someone else, I guess, in some cases, people get it. I think there is something almost kind of like innate in us that when you mention even the words green burial, I've watched people's eyes just kind of process it. And they're just like, yeah, that makes sense. Like, it's simple. And there's actually proof of demand as well. So Rhinebeck Cemetery, which was I think close to abandoned cemetery in the town of Rhinebeck in Dutchess County. Suzanne Kelly, who is a big green burial advocate, was someone that, you know, got involved and brought that town cemetery back to life by offering natural burial. So that's one example. And Rosendale is one as well, in Ulster County, where similar story. It's low-funded, volunteer-run town burial ground, but they've started offering natural burial, and now it's on the map. So there's been proof that people want this. They just have to learn about it, and we have to make them available.
1: In terms of the hundreds of abandoned cemeteries around New York, if you want to move into those spaces, are you going to have to get some sort of authorization to dispose of bodies and caskets that at the time, those people assumed or hoped that they were going to rest undisturbed for years on end, till basically eternity. So is there a case to be made that also those people shouldn't be disturbed?
0: It's a great question. And it's not something that I specifically feel like I have all of the expertise or knowledge about. There is a lot more to consider and research and figure out what the best path forward is. I can say, likely from a biological and scientific perspective, likely all of those bodies are gone. There are ground-penetrating radar technology and things like that to ensure that we're not going to be disturbing bodies, or, you know, at least making sure that that we're only attempting to utilize areas where there's no more bodies left over. So I think there's some of the technological tools to help us assess areas. And then I think it's a much bigger question, like you were suggesting. But honestly, I've been to the Division of Cemeteries board meetings. You know, they're held monthly. And
1: lively affairs.
0: Lively affairs, indeed. There's constant talk about abandoned cemeteries. The paperwork that gets processed of just like, hey, this town's board of four people who cared about the cemetery and use their own lawnmowers to mow it on a biweekly basis, whatever. Like, they're just like, we're tired of it. No one wants to take it over. We're calling it abandoned, right? Like, we're just watching this happen on a regular basis. And it's a good question, but it feels like there's an opportunity here to make them financially solvent. But yeah, to your point, it's more complicated than that.
1: Well, unfortunately, that's all the time we have for this conversation. We've been speaking with H.K. Lee. They're the founder of the not-for-profit conservation cemetery Eon Woods. H.K., thanks so much for making the time.
0: Thank you so much for having me. I appreciate it.
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0: For 5 decades in New York, there has been a push to keep New Yorkers with disabilities, as well as other conditions that would require direct care, out of institutional settings, and instead promoting opportunities for these vulnerable New Yorkers to live in their local communities, often in group homes and other supportive settings. In 1999, these principles were affirmed in a U.S. Supreme Court ruling known as Olmstead, which called for states to serve people with disabilities in the most integrated settings for their needs. But a memo released in June by the Trump administration suggests that the U.S. Department of Justice will not embrace its role as the federal enforcement mechanism for people around the country looking to stay out of segregated institutional settings. In the aftermath of this memo being released, top officials in the Hochul administration have affirmed New York's commitment to the Olmstead values, but questions still remain for advocates in this space. For more on what comes next, we're joined by the Assembly Disabilities Committee Chair, Capital Region Democrat Angelo Santa Barbara, who has a son with autism. Welcome back to the show, Assemblymember.
1: Thanks, Dave. Thanks for having me back on the show.
0: Glad to have you here. So you reached out to the commissioner at the State Office for People with Developmental Disabilities, which serves the most New Yorkers impacted by this conversation, and you were looking for clarity on the impact of the DOJ's opinion. What sort of reassurances, if any, did you get from Commissioner Willow-Bear?
1: That's exactly right. I wrote a letter out to OPWDD. This is something that, you know, a lot of disability advocates, a lot of self-advocates, people were sounding the alarm on this. And we saw a lot of statements come out, not just in New York, but across the country. We're seeing people respond to this. My letter to OPWDD, to Commissioner Bear, was basically asking them for a full review of what we have in place in New York State. This memo does raise questions. If this is upheld in future litigation and policy decisions and the federal government is not enforcing their previous interpretation of this, where saying that people do have the right to receive these services in community-based situations, we need to review what we have in New York. People want to know, are we protected? This is, people are really scared. If you look what's happening, the response to this, the discussions, a lot of the forums, a lot of the groups that I belong to, parents are genuinely scared. This has been a big fear in the disability community for a long time.
0: Well, we've seen public comments from Commissioner Bear, from the Office of Mental Health Commissioner, as well as New York's Chief Disability Officer, that New York still stands by these principles. Is that the message that you got in your private communications with the commissioner?
1: Yes, to answer your question, I did send a letter out, and I sent that letter through the mail, but I also emailed it, and I will say almost immediately they did respond, and basically saying, we're on this, we're going to get you what you need, we want to do exactly what you're describing here. We want to look at what we have in place. Is everything, the legislation and funding, and we're going to look at everything. Are there gaps? Do we need to take action? Do we need to fill any things that we feel are not strong enough? Should federal law change? Are we protected here in New York and the people that we serve? That's what we're trying to find out. So that's a first step. You know, we're not necessarily looking to make any legislative changes just yet. First step is let's take a look. Let's see what we have. If there are things we have to do, I think we have to be prepared to do that. We need to start having that discussion. We don't want to get in a crisis situation. Just be proactive. Find out what we have in place. Are there things to do? If they are, let's figure out how to do them.
0: And that's an important distinction, though, you bring up in that answer, which is the potential for federal law changes, because I know that advocates in the space are worried that that is the next step for Republicans in Congress and the Trump administration, because right now we're just talking about how they're interpreting the Americans with Disabilities Act, as well as that Olmstead case. But coming back to the Hochul administration, it's one thing to say the right things right now, to push back against the Trump administration when it comes to the protections of vulnerable people. It's another thing to actually live out those principles. So what will you be looking for from the Hochul administration to show that they are actually embodying those principles, that they are continuing to support New Yorkers living in those most integrated settings going forward, and aren't potentially using this decision as cover to maybe not invest in those resources to the same degree?
1: Well, a lot of what we're talking about, of course, comes down to funding. Mm-hmm. Is there a funding commitment to make sure that these services are in place, to make sure that we're doing everything possible to give people every opportunity? It's everything we've been fighting for in the disability space, making sure that people have more opportunities, making sure people have more independence. And the way that you do that is providing community-based settings. You know, years ago, it was not like this, and we saw there was much different outcomes compared to today. You know, today we're seeing more people with disabilities and employment opportunities.
0: Sure.
1: Find employment. We see people that are able to thrive in educational settings. We see more programs available, community-based programs in our community. The Wildwood programs, I just talked to you before the show, just opened up a new day hab right in my hometown of Rotterdam. That commitment, that funding commitment is a big piece of that. The legislative pieces, the oversight to make sure we're doing what we're supposed to do. We have a lot of things in place in New York. We have a lot of programs. A lot of OPWD has a lot of responsibility. It's also the legislature's responsibility to make sure those things are operating correctly and including everybody's voice. And making sure my group home families working group bill is one of those things that making sure the families' voices and concerns are heard and making sure we're providing person-based services.
0: Yeah, you refer to a bill of yours that was approved, I believe, unanimously this year, a version of which was vetoed a few years ago. What is it about this current dynamic that makes you want to have a more formalized structure for ensuring that the New Yorkers in group homes and their families, any concerns they have or requests they have, are heard by the Hochul administration? I mean, is there reason to believe that they're not being heard now?
1: I think families do have concerns. They have things that they would like to see done differently. Families deserve a seat at the table. And it's an issue for everybody to take on. We shouldn't be doing this alone. Disability community is a community that people can become a part of at any time. You could be disabled at any time. Something could happen.
0: Sure.
1: Where you'll want these protections in place. You'll want to be able to be a part of your community. You will not want to be sent off to an institution like they did years ago. You'll want to be able to receive the services, to be near your family, to have opportunities, to have dignity, to have the things that we are fighting for. We shouldn't have to do this alone. I think everybody can fight for this, and it is important for every single family out there because, as I said, you can become part of this community at any time, depending on life circumstances.
0: Can you expand, though, on what it looks like to receive community services and supports as opposed to being in what is essentially a segregated institutional setting?
1: Yeah, there's people there that are able to go on field trips. Some people like roller skating. Some people like going to the movies. Some people like learning artwork. Some people like music. And these are the things that happen there where you have opportunities. Opportunities to do things that you enjoy doing, to find independence. My son loves cooking. He's in a cooking program. That makes him happy. He's found a passion. He has a talent for it. Without these services in place, without these community-based services, things are taken away from people. This is a civil rights issue. It's a rights issue. These rights are not optional. Is that what this is saying? Is this saying that states have the choice to decide whether or not they want to provide these services? Is that the red flag here? Because the disability community thinks so. My son wants to be in a cooking class, and that's not there. Then what happens? Someone like my son may have to go to a place that's away from his family, not even near our community, where he grew up. These are the things that are at risk here. This is why you see such passion. And if you have monitored any of this, on, either on social media or letters, or I get it all in my office, this is what's at risk here. And you will find incredible passion. And yes, these families, this community is going to fight. We're going to fight for this. This fight is certainly not over because what we're seeing here is these things may be at risk here.
0: But it's not like the status quo is some sort of panacea, because thinking about how far you have to travel right now to find the right settings for your son, it's not like it's right in your backyard, the availability of these things. And families who are looking for those less aggressive, less intensive settings sometimes have to travel to far parts of the state. They don't get to see their loved ones as much. So it seems like even with the commitment that we're hearing from the Hochul administration and their leaders, that there is already some excess work to be done.
1: That does happen. Those situations do happen. People do have to travel. For a while, you know, my son had to travel to a school setting that was a ways away. It was hours away. We made that trip. We drove back and forth, you know, 2 hours one way, 2 hours another way. We did it. Can there be more? Do we need more? Yes, we do need more. But seeing things like the Wildwood program, it may be small. It's 40 people that go there. It may be small. But seeing OPWDD approve things like that, it's a sign that things are moving in the right direction. They're moving slower than I'd like to see. But we're seeing a program like that that now exists. Now 40 more people in that community will be near a place that they can go to that wasn't there before. We need more of those community-based settings. That community-based settings, those 40 people that go there to the Wildwood programs in Rotterdam, if that wasn't there, would they have to travel to another place? Probably. Would it be further away? Probably. Would some of them not be able to go because of that? That's a possibility too. But that's what we're talking about here. That's what we're talking about. So it would be saying that that's an optional thing for the state to even provide that community-based setting. And what that means is likely more institutional
0: sure.
1: settings. And that's the difference. That's the difference. But I can tell you from my experience, I've seen my son, what he can do. And I've seen with these programs, with the community-based settings, he's been able to be a part of our family, just like my daughter. And he's been able to be a part of his community. He didn't have to leave the town of Rotterdam or go somewhere else, an unfamiliar territory away from his family. But that's what's at risk here. That's the point that these advocates are saying. And it's not just in New York. It's across the country. And I know with this interpretation, look, the federal government's saying they're probably not going to enforce this anymore. So what does that mean? That means states are going to decide for themselves. And it always comes down to cost. It always comes down to cost. Are they going to continue to spend money on this? Some states, yes. And I believe here in New York, we're going to fill these gaps. We're going to do what we have to do. We're going to strengthen protections. And I think you're going to see this into next session because of this. But is every state going to do that? I don't know the answer
0: sure.
1: to that.
0: Well, thinking more about the future, I mean, right now, New York has what's described as a most integrated setting coordinating council, which is supposed to be thinking about these issues from not just the OPWDD perspective, but OMH and other agencies that serve vulnerable New Yorkers. And they were supposed to have an Olmstead plan back in 2025. And at the latest meeting of this council, well, actually, it was the meeting back in the spring, they said... still under review, hope to have it out sometime soon. I mean, that kind of speaks to this issue being on the back burner of the Hochul administration. So from a legislative oversight perspective, what is your approach going to look like for the remainder of 2026 and into 2027 when, like you said, a lot of those funding issues are going to be on the table again?
1: Yeah, and that's a great example of why the legislature should have oversight. Now is the time to start asking these questions. Where are the things that are supposed to be in place? Are there more gaps or other things that are not complete that need to be completed? So this is the time. So we can't wait for a crisis. We see red flags. Advocates are sounding the alarm here. It's time to do the things that we can do. And that, like I said, that may not be legislation immediately. It may be looking at things like that. Are they doing what they're supposed to do? And I think the urgency now has gone way up from where we were to now. Also, we talk about funding here all the time. We have disability advocates in the room right outside over here, and we talk about direct care. We talk about funding. We talk about group homes. We talk about innovative housing options, bills that I've been trying to pass to provide more independence, more opportunities. These bills need to take more of a priority. The governor needs to make this a top priority, not just a priority amongst priorities. For this community, we need to rise to the top of priorities with funding. These bills need to be taken seriously. These are not just little insignificant bills. We need families involved because they understand the issues in a different way that legislators do, a different way than the governor's office does. They have lived experience. They are the experts.
0: Well, unfortunately, that's all the time we have for this conversation. We've been speaking with Assembly Disabilities Committee Chair Angelo Santa Barbara. He's a Capital Region Democrat Assembly member. Thanks for making the time.
1: Thanks, Dave. Great to see you again.
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4: The Public News Service Monday afternoon update. I'm Mike Clifford. The first critical 72 hours have passed, but search and rescue efforts continue in Venezuela, with families reporting at least 68,900 people missing as of Saturday. Even as a death toll topped 1,450, there have been live rescues. NBC notes a 9-month-old baby and her mother were rescued from the rubble. Several others have been rescued from the more than 770 buildings, totally or partially collapsed from the earthquakes. Meantime, a massive chemical fire in 2024 forced thousands to flee their homes and sent a toxic plume over Metro Atlanta. Now a coalition of health advocates and elected officials warns that Congress may weaken the law designed to prevent such disasters.
5: State Senator Tanya Anderson, whose district includes the city of Conyers, where the fire occurred, says rolling back protections would put communities at risk.
6: If those protections are weakened, then you will have corporations falling back or doing as least as possible or minimal to maintain a standard of safety. And we saw this with the biolab.
5: The Toxic Substance Control Act lets the EPA restrict hazardous chemicals. Industry groups say current rules stifle innovation, while public health advocates argue the law needs more teeth. I'm Tramell Gomes.
4: And this month marks the 14th anniversary for the Deferred Action for Childhood Arrivals program, or DACA. But bureaucratic holdups have left DACA recipients in Massachusetts and elsewhere unsure of their legal standing.
7: There are roughly 500,000 active DACA holders who've grown up in the U.S. Their allies say they've raised families here and filled critical jobs in healthcare and education. Priya Pandey with the Center for Law and Social Policy says months-long delays in DACA renewals have left people without work permits and needed income.
8: Many DACA recipients have never had a lapse in their status before since they first applied to DACA, many of whom were children and teenagers at the time, and they're now living in fear. They can't work, and they're waiting for their renewals in silence.
7: Immigration officials say the delays are warranted to ensure the proper vetting of applicants. I'm Catherine Carley.
4: And mental health professionals are reacting to a court ruling they say could undermine protections for transgender students in California schools. Recently, a federal judge put parts of the Safety Act on hold while litigation continues. The 2024 law addresses the practice of forced outing. M. Lyons is associate marriage and family therapist at a clinic in the Bay Area that treats youth with suicidal ideation. She opposes forced outing because she's seen LGBTQ plus kids get thrown out of their house because of it.
9: I think after 12 years old, you should have the right to protect yourself. There should be a right in place to protect an individual from becoming homeless or ostracized from their own family unit as a result.
4: The Safety Act forbids students from requiring staff to notify parents about a change in a student's gender expression, sexual orientation, or gender identity. This is Public News Service. Our news partners at KFF Health News find more Americans are canceling their health insurance or opting for less coverage as health insurance tax subsidies end and insurance costs dramatically rise.
10: Rebecca Tobiasen and her husband Ross run an auto repair shop in Sugar Grove, North Carolina. For years after the Affordable Care Act was passed, the Tobiasens' health insurance cost $130 a month by using the marketplace.
11: I was able to get my husband to start going to the doctors once a year, which was really good because he hadn't before that. From 18 to 30-something, he hadn't gone to the doctors.
10: But this year, their monthly payment ballooned to more than $550 a month as congressional Republicans allowed ACA tax credits to lapse late last year. That prompted the Tobiasens and thousands of other North Carolinians to go uninsured or pay more for worse coverage. Signups on the marketplace in the Tar Heel State declined by 22% compared to the year before, more than any other state. This story was produced with original reporting from Andrew Jones for KFF Health News. I'm Simone Perez.
4: And as Americans prepare to celebrate its 250th birthday, six military veterans are making their way across the country via bicycle. They're expected to reach the halfway point of their journey in northeastern Nebraska on the 4th of July.
12: They're taking on this 3,700-mile bike ride as part of the Warrior Expeditions Program, which supports veterans after they leave the military. Ryan Chow, president of Rails to Trails Conservancy, shares more about how the program works.
13: Warrior Expeditions is a wonderful organization, and they connect veterans with epic outdoor adventures as a way to both kind of cope and reconcile with post-traumatic stress disorder and really kind of explore their own physical and mental health and wellness.
12: The Veterans Bike Ride kicked off in the nation's capital in May, and they're expected to arrive in Battle Creek on July 3rd. Crystal Blair reporting.
4: Finally, a Montana oncologist and state House representative condemns the Supreme Court decision that would block cancer patients from suing Roundup's maker.
14: The court overturned a lawsuit by a Missouri man who claimed the company was liable for failing to warn him about the possible link between glyphosate, an active ingredient in the weed killer, and cancer. Dr. Melody Cunningham has been treating pediatric cancer and hospice patients for more than 30 years. She calls the court's ruling a public health travesty.
15: I really, truly believe that this is going to embolden other corporations to ignore safety signals, not just cancer signals, but other safety signals about patients and people's health.
14: In the Supreme Court's 7-2 ruling, the majority sided with Monsanto, now owned by Bayer, the herbicides manufacturer. I'm Laura Hatch, reporting.
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Hey, hey, friends. This is WRFI. Coming to you from the heart of upstate New York's beautiful Finger Lakes. Once again, it's a few minutes past noon on the Monday. That means it's time for the African Postman. Classic and contemporary music exclusively from the continent of Africa. I'm your host, the Postman, DJ Art V. You can reach me, and you can stream my radio shows anytime at djartv.com. And as always, you can follow along with this show's playlist and see more information about the selections you'll hear on today's show by turning to wrfi.org. All right, well, this is a classic track titled Sol Makossa.

Nasangwasu nyandolo yusudo di makasa wa namleva wasu o sol makosa la ha. Yo.

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You're tuned to the African Postman Show. I'm DJ Art V. I'm here every Monday noon to 2. Little bit crisp today. Spent the weekend at the Ithaca Reggae Festival. Little sunburn. My feet hurt a little, but boy, did I have a good time. We just heard a set from Manu Dibango. We heard Yeke Tenge just now off the Live 91 release from Soul Paris Records, released in 1991. Before that, we heard Waka Juju off the Buddha Musique release, La Fête à Manu, a.k.a. Manu's Party. And we started that set from the Cameroonian giant, Manu Dibango, with one of his many versions of his mega hit, Soul Makossa. This particular one featured the great Youssou N'Dour helping out on the vocals. And that guest vocalist, Grammy winner, superstar, Youssou N'Dour, he's from Senegal. Let's head to Senegal. This is Papé and Cheikh.

I'm DJ Art V, and this is the African Postman Show. I want to thank you for tuning in. That was just the man from the town of Podor, right alongside the Senegal River, Baba Mal. We heard Agreement off his 2023 release titled Being. And before that, we heard Loncontina and Yae from Pape and Cheikh, off their 2002 Mariama record from the Peter Gabriel founded record label Real World Records. When navigating essential services, small barriers can sometimes feel like significant challenges. The Community Justice Center's resource hubs are weekly, community-centered outreach pop-ups in Groton, Enfield, Slaterville Springs, Lansing, and West Village. Each hub is equipped with information, a computer, a printer, helping residents access the services they need without the added stress of traveling downtown. The hubs are open at the following places and times. On the first and third Monday of each month from 11 to 1 at the YMCA in Ithaca. On the second and fourth Monday of each month, from noon to 2 at the Lansing Library. Every Tuesday, noon to 2 at the Groton Public Library. 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Every Wednesday from 9 to 11 at the Slaterville Fire Hall. And on the first and third Wednesdays of each month, from noon to 2 at the Enfield Community Center. I know that was a lot of information, but to learn more about community resource hubs, contact the Community Justice Center at 607-793-0473. Once again, that's 607-793-0473. All right, I've also got the text line open here, WRFI Studio B, that number 607-441-WRFI, 607-441-9734. 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All right, well, let's shift to Ghana and have a listen to Ayewa Special Part 2. It's the side B of the 1975 record from Alhaji Kwabena Frimpong, known professionally, though, as K. Frimpong, and his band, The Super Complex Sounds.

0: You're tuned to the African Postman Show. I'm the Postman, DJ Art V. I'm here every Monday noon to 2. We just heard a Yewa Special Part 2 that constituted Side B of the 1975 record titled A Yewa from Ghana's K. Frimpong and the Super Complex Sounds.
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0: 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In 2024, the London-based Acid Jazz record label released an amazing collection titled The Al-Barika Story Volume 1, The Sounds of West Africa's Most Influential Independent Record Label. Originally out of Dahomey, later to become Benin. The catalog and artist roster of the Al-Barika label has included so many of my favorites over the decades. Let's check some. This is T.P. Orchestra Polyrhythmo Dakota Nu.

I'm Degeert V. You're tuned to the African Postman Show. We just heard material from the 2024 double LP release from the Acid Jazz record label titled The Al Barika Story, Volume 1, The Sounds of West Africa's Most Influential Independent Label. We just heard Ogassa give us Gebewi Ninwabio. Before that, we heard Orchestra Polyrhythmo de Cotonou and the title track off their 1978 record, Sigala. Les Sympathiques de Porto Novo Benin were ahead of that with their track, Ego Ibo. And we started that set with the TP Orchestra Polyrhythmo de Cotonou and their track, It's a Vanity, also taken from that Al Barika Story, Volume 1, The Sounds of West Africa's Most Influential Independent Label Release. All right, let's move on. This next record was released by the Nigerian Phonodisc record label in 1979. It's titled African Dances. This is Shina Williams and his African Percussionists.

This is the African Postman Show. I'm here every Monday noon to 2. I'm DJ Art V. We just heard classic material from a record originally released in 1979 by the Nigerian Phonodisc record label. The record is titled African Dances by Shina Williams and his African Percussionists. The tracks we heard were titled Boro Mi Ro, and before that, Agboju Logun. Quick look at the weather. We'll see lots of sunshine today with a high of about 85 degrees. We'll see a few passing clouds tonight and a low about 65 degrees. We'll see sun in the morning tomorrow. A stray shower or thunderstorm is possible tomorrow with a high of about 87 degrees. All right, I've got time for one more set on today's show. Let's see here. You know, a couple of weeks ago, I got an email from a listener asking to hear some sounds of the townships. A lot of young people don't know exactly what that means. In the apartheid era in South Africa, the townships were huge. Soweto, for example, over 1 million people living outside of Johannesburg. Let's head to the townships of apartheid era South Africa.

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Well, that's about it for the African Postman Show today. We've been listening to material from Thunder Before Dawn, Indestructible Beat of Soweto Volume 2, and the set started with a couple of tracks from the groundbreaking original Indestructible Beat of Soweto, released by, I think, Shaniki, and I think also Earthworks. My record is Shaniki, back in 1985. 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I'm DJ Art V. You can stream all my radio shows anytime, and you can contact me anytime at djartv.com. 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So until next week, as I always say, please take care, my friends. My main man, the big guy, Big Scoob, he's up next, and I can't tell you how summery he is looking. He is like ready to run to the beach, I'm telling you. All right, so please, as always, keep it locked right here.

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2: 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How did Black do that? I think that's going to be the one.

0: Hello, hello, hello. I that's the wrong song. I was trying to do a song from EU doing the butt to surprise one of my friends who from the DC area who listens to Go-Go music. So that was a mistake. I don't know what that was about. Starting off on the right foot. Anyway, hello. I'll do that by just saying hi to you earlier on before I get started. My main man, RV, just finished his set, so I'm about to take over and do a little something for your listening pleasure. I typed in a particular song, and I thought that was it. My eyesight's not so great, so. But welcome. I've had a very challenging artistic weekend. There's a painting I'm working on that's just giving me such a hard time. Like, it's not coming together. It's coming, but it's taking its own time to come together. See, I'm trying to paint outside of the style that my dad just called the sculpture idiom. Kind of branched into my old style of how I interpret it. It's just changed, you know, the trajectory of the expressionism. So my dad had a painting called, it was made of birds, Sankofa, I think it was called. So I got the whole bird idea, and I painted one, and a friend of mine's parents, Owen's parents, bought that. So there's one pillar. I looked at the painting, I was like, you know what? I'm going to have to do that again. And really what helps me also is when I run out of ideas and somebody buys a painting, then I feel like I have to put that painting in its place. So then I paint the same thing, which never comes out the same, and it's still interesting, you know, depending on how much color I have left over, because green's not a color I use very much. So because of that, I tend to have a lot of green left over, so I'm trying to use the green to do some cool stuff. It's a very challenging endeavor, but it's still fun. I welcome the challenge. It keeps me motivated to do more, because there's going to come a day when my pen's going to be in demand, and then what am I going to do then?
1: Might have to just kick a freestyle towards the end of this. Just do what I can, you know? All right.
0: Over the weekend, I met a few new people. I forgot to tell you, I said I was going to give them a shout out as soon as I got a chance to. I met a lady, Jen. Oh, shoot, she told me the kids' names. Oh, I can't believe it. Well, they're not in there yet. They just went to the building, so when they come out, they'll come and listen to the radio show. They're in their cars. So I have a few shout-outs I have to give from Ghana. Layla, my cousin. Narissa, my cousin Sajisman Buckner. To my brother Jude. These all people just tuned in today. I just got a text from him. Let me see, hold on. So my sister Eugenia, my sister Harriet, my sister Dorothy. Big shout out to my nephew Agia, or Aja, he lives in Germany. To Ayo and Noah and his significant other. And of course, Lil Nicky, because you know I know you're tuned in. And of course, Renee, whom I'm also hoping that you're tuned in as well, because you look like my base, you're my base listeners. So if you don't, you know, if I don't get through to you, then I'm in deep doo-doo. I'm trying to type, and it doesn't seem to be typing properly. So, yeah, like I said, I am very, very, I'm very, very challenged, if you will, for the production of these paintings that I'm, you know, there's going to come a day when I'm going to be in such demand. Hey, what's going on with me? There's going to come a day when I'm going to be able to show my work. And it'll be a pretty cool endeavor, you know what I'm saying? So today, I'm gonna play some. Man, I'm having a tough beginning. This never happens to me. I'm just kind of stuck a little bit, but I'm going to get it together. All right, keep it locked. This is the Big Scoop Show. WFI is the station, and I got it together. I had a genre I wanted to go with, but somehow when I type, it's not coming up. So take this.
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0: You ready, Rick?
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I don't know about you guys, but I used to, I still love Aaliyah. Unfortunately, she went in a plane. It was too heavy and came down and crashed, whatever. She was one of the dopest R&B women at that time, you know, and she got taken out. I don't know what happened. But yeah, so today we're going to do like the 90s, so I can include all the people that my age or a little younger than me who can appreciate songs like this.

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1: Listen. 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

WRFI is the station. Yours truly, Big Scoop, and the ones and twos playing some digging the crates type of stuff that I think you could appreciate. Maybe, I don't know. Music is such a broad stroke, if you will, because you could play. I mean, I don't know about that. That different kind of rock music. It's like rancid. Like, maybe that's not too musical, but people like that too. So music is as colorful as we are as human beings, you know. You play some salsa music or merengue or cha-cha. Or my dad used to go to Brazil quite a bit. He had so many Latino songs that I used to love to listen to. That's why I got my appreciation for that music. Then I came upon Orishas, who they have rap. They have a French dude in there. They have a Latino dude in there. They're from Cuba, and they have pretty good songs. And I got hooked on that as well. So it's like, you know,

I don't know what came over Chaka Khan to decide to do a song with De La Soul, which was a good choice, I think. But, you know, this is so I use it for background music. So, yeah, so we're digging into Craig's in the 90s today. I don't know what I'm doing, actually. I kind of know what I'm doing, but I really don't. But we're still here kicking it live. More music coming your way. We had a whole hour and change of more music coming your way on the Big Script Show.

fare. So anywhere you wanna go, I'll take you there.

All right, so we're just kicking it live. I got a new listener by the name of Stephanie in Delaware. Our friend Patricia introduced you to the Big Scoop Show and welcome you to my show. It's a very spontaneous show, although I have a lot of playlists, so it depends on the mood. I just want to play some rap music today because I grew up in the era of rap, like when MTV first came out, when Run DMC came out. I didn't even like Run DMC. I thought, oh, Lord, what's all this talking? I want to listen to R&B. But then I heard Nas. I actually had Redman first. He's my favorite rapper. Then Nas was close second because Nas was really young, so I give him props for that. I like some Jay-Z's. Who else do I like for rap? I like Talib Kweli. I like, Yasin Bey or Mos Def. I like a lot. He's a really philosophical rapper. I like Black Thought from The Roots. So there's a lot of people that have influenced my appreciation for music. But that's just, I do some rap music for you today. You know? Hi. WRFI. Stephanie, you're welcome.

WIFI Station. Still kicking it live with the homie, Big Scoob. I got some new listeners for the first time. Stephanie from Delaware. And shout out also goes out to her. Yeah, like I was saying, today I'm doing some rap music. I mean, I liked rap music as it got, as it started to mature into different things. What's that guy's name? Oh, girl, you know it's true. No. They're called the Vapors. What's that guy's name? Oh, I can't believe it. I forget his name. I'll remember it. But anyway, I'm still alive. Just, you know, playing more music for you. On this nice, beautiful afternoon and 80 degrees outside. You know, pretty nice weather. I know this Melissa's waiting for ice cream, but I got to chill on that. WRFI, you better recognize.

I got number love for you, honey. Big Scoops on the ones and twos playing some songs that go back into the crates way back when MTV had first started. We had another, was it BET at the time? It was a guy, something McDaniel. And he would always play all the black people, because he wouldn't play them on MTV. So, you know, black people, you block the way. We're going to figure a way to figure it out. That's the thing about us. Very resilient. No matter what continent you see is on, you have to understand the thing about black people is that we're the only race that's been scattered all over. We get the St. Kitts, we got the Montserrat, we get the Curacao, we got the Jamaica, we got the Bahamas, we got Trinidad, Tobago, we got Nassau, that's Bahamas, the continent of Africa, Cuba, what's the other place? Cuba, Puerto Rico, it's a little Latino, but it's chocolate, nevertheless. Dominican Republic. We've been spread everywhere, and we've created the force of nature that everybody has to go by. Because I see that we have, every single of these people I've mentioned always eat rice and peas. And I was in Ghana, we had something called wachi, and it was a form of rice and peas, but we had this leaf that changed the color of the rice and gives it a little more health or whatever, and changes the, those of you who had tried Ghanaian food would know wachi if you know it. And to come to the States, and now that we're being opened into getting in touch with one another from different continents, it's become such a colorful, big thing. You know, if you look at Latino coasts, all of them have this rhythmic thing they got going on, because the colonizers thought they were doing us wrong by doing what they did, but basically, all that happened was it just spread our love everywhere. You know the beef eaters, those guys who stand in front of the palace in London with those big, tall black hats? That was people, some Africans who went to the Orient first, and they had their afros cut that way. And so these guys, you know, took it off there. But the thing about history is if you don't tell it, it gets washed away. And then people just have to find out, oh, we were the originators of that. We were the originators of that. And if you look at the old Aztec carvings, they had big, broad noses and big lips. Where'd you get that imagery from? Because there's a guy by, I forget his name, I was going to talk about it today. Anyway, he sent 200 ships to the West. The Moors, as you probably heard before, Robin Hood had a Moor friend of his. There were people who came and taught people how to bathe and how people had to, you know, because people wore perfume. The reason why perfume was created was because people wore just to mask the smells. And people, when they had gout and they had yellow teeth, they said it was called the rich man's disease because only rich foods made them their teeth that way. And so these guys came and told them about, you know, cleanliness, hygiene, and all that kind of stuff. Built religions over there. If you go to the Rock of Gibraltar, around that area, you see all these buildings that have such a profound effect on the way civilization has continued. And the problem with civilization is that, you know, it depends on who's telling the story. So if you don't get the facts on your own, it can be pushed under the rug. Till today, we don't know how the intricacies of the pyramid was created, because you can't imagine those big bricks and all that intricate stuff in the middle of it was created by people who had no more technology than we do have today. And we will never know exactly how it happened, because those bricks are huge. It just makes you wonder, you know, like you can't, a cork, if you put it under a cup and a bottle and pour water over it, eventually it's going to pop back up, because it's just the way it is, you know, and it's like these are facts. Like, it's not stuff that people are making up or trying to say, you know, this, that, and this. But the bottom line is, the originators who started this whole thing are the ones that are still, you know, being emanated today. The blues was, we were singing the blues about our plight as black people. It turned into a music style. Classic rock and roll was derived from that. Bluegrass, country music, that was all black folks singing their hearts out about the plight and what they went through. And then it got evolved, it's turned into something else, which I don't, it's still Americana. We're all Americans, so, it, you know, it doesn't matter. But the fact of the matter is we have to acknowledge these things, because if you don't, you know, you get an interpretation of what it is. I remember the first time I heard the word dreadlocks. I was talking to somebody special to me. We were talking to her about that today, and we were talking about how locks
play such an intricate role when they were seen by foreigners. People thought it was, when it's a Medusa, it wasn't locks, snakes within her hair. It was locks all over the place. And they call them dreadlocks. You know, dread, it means fear. They couldn't figure out what it was, so they gave it that name. It's just locks. That's all it is, because it's your head locked up, you know? So it's important when you have a voice, you know, use it to do good things. You know what I mean? Hey, a big shout out goes out to Alice Butler, who's in Delaware, also listening for the very first time.

As we continue on, WRFI 9.7 Odessa, 88.1 Ithaca, and WINO 91.9 in Watkins Glen. And of course, the heart of the Finger Lakes, where we're community-based radio, and you can get us anytime, and you can always come through with me, Mondays and Wednesdays from 2 to 4, and come enjoy, because I always switch it up so you can't miss the show. I may play some songs I might repeat now and then, but I'm always trying to educate, not educate, but to inform, because of the things that have been swept under the rug. And, you know, when these young people come up, I saw this one movie at the Cinemapolis, I think it was called. And there was this thing about this, I forget the guy's name. Oh, man. Anyway, he was doing these black and white movies where they're silent movies. So they had these ships and they got hijacked by some savages. Guess what the savages looked like? They were black, they had paint on their face, they had spears, and you know, and so that was a stereotype that was given to the people at the time. And there were some little kids at this movie theater, and when they saw that, their reaction was different. So the lady who produced it came on and said to me, she goes, you know, I'm sorry I didn't really talk about it a little bit more to elaborate, because I said, what message does it send to people that are watching? You know, if you're not careful, it's sort of like on internet, you know, you might say something or type something and people can interpret it in so many different ways. So when you have the knowledge, you know, you have to inform people so that, you know, we get well-informed as opposed to ill-informed.

Back with the creator. It's time to get wrecked with the creator. Get wrecked with the creator. See us move, get busy.

0: You remember that song? I'm thinking some of you do. I mean, if you haven't, at least you know that I'm giving you something you haven't heard before. So that's why I like changing it up every single week when I work. Whichever day I play, I try to play something different so I can attack certain people that can be dear. Because I know my man Lil Nicky likes his classic rock. So it's important to me to make sure I play stuff for you, Nick, right? Hey, Renee, I hope you're doing good too. Say hi to the family. And to everybody else who's tuned up with me today, besides Patricia and to Crystal Dorn, to Greg Evans, and of course the one and only Mabel Welch, who's just incognito listening. You don't know if she is or not.
1: Yo, man, you ready to drop this, man?
2: Yay!
1: Well, kick it for me one time.
3: Last.

We got our own thing. That's from Heavy D. Remember, they were in charge of Uptown Records. It was I'll Be Sure. Ender Harrell, I think his name is. And I'll Be Sure, Ender Harrell, and Heavy D were the guys who brought it together in the Uptown Records. And that's where Puffy used to work, and then he left, and then, well, all the rest is all history, you know what that is. So anyway, yeah, I'm doing some greats today just to acknowledge the fact that there was music that was so indulging back then. Today we have all these instruments that you can make music just sit in a room, have this little square thing with beats and everything, which with technology, that's what really happens. You know, if you look at vintage cars, the other day I was coming down the road and I saw a station wagon Volvo from back in the day. And I remember I used to think that car was so big and so different. And it's such a small car. So that's the bad part about evolution. When you evolve, you become a better version of what it was before, but then eventually it starts. Because if you look at today's sports utility vehicles, they pretty much all look the same. Some fancy lights in the back. You can always tell Volvo and Honda, but they have the big lights in the back, and they make it more, you know, just... And it's appealing to the people of the time, of course, because, you know, just what it is. But, you know, like I said, always take with you some information that people don't know much about, especially if you have a voice, and let it be known. Some people may not necessarily like it, but if the truth, there's only one truth. So we can sugarcoat it all we want, but eventually, you know, it's still a big scoop of WRFI. You better recognize.

Well, yours truly, Big Scoob, is still in the building playing some music for your listening pleasure. I do it every Mondays and Wednesdays, so if you have nothing better planned, please make it a point. Hey, big shout out to Chris and Jamie. We'll be kicking it grassroots hopefully this year sometime. I got to volunteer, so I'm pretty happy about that. Otherwise, it's music on and on and on. So I'm just digging the crates and some hip-hop, old-school R&B type rap type stuff, you know what I mean?

speak. They freak to sweat the technique. I made my debut in 86 with a melody in a president's mix. And now I stay on target and refuse to miss. And I still make hits for beats, parties, clubs, and cars and jeeps. My underground sound vibrates the streets. MCs wanna beef, then I play for keeps. When they sweat the technique.

Don't Sweat the Technique by Eric B and Rakim. That's like, you know, I saw the video on MTV, and it was Wyclef from the Fugees that was on the bass guitar, actually, and people didn't really know that before, you know. But you know, that's the beautiful thing about music. We come here, we come to share with you music that's dear to our hearts, and we want to make sure that you guys get a taste of what it is that we enjoy doing so much, because music is so universal, you know. If you have a broad appreciation for music, you're halfway there.

It's Big School still in the building. We got about 5, 10, 15 more minutes. We'll have to do a little freestyle for y'all if you're in the mood for it. Let me just play this real quick, and then we'll think of what it is we're going to play as a freestyle. Top of the Dome with my main man, Jim, in the building.

0: Well, folks, it's almost time for me to get on out of here. But I want to do a little, we're going to try this. Take these, plug them in there, and use the second, I think the second button. Plug it in that hole over on the big control thing over there. My man Jim's in the building with me. Just put it in your ear, see if you can hear yourself. Can you hear yourself? Speak into the mic.
1: Yo, hello? No.
0: No? What about now?
1: Hello? Yeah,
0: am I? Now you hear yourself?
1: Yeah.
0: All right. So say hi to everybody, Jim.
1: What up? How y'all doing today?
0: Surprise visit. Yeah, we're kicking it over here on the Big Scoop Show. It's almost time for us to get on out of here. So the last time we were here, we did a little freestyle, right?
1: Yeah.
0: You want to go first or you want me to go first?
1: Yeah. It don't matter.
0: It don't matter, right? You're still going to flow on top. Now, shank. Then we get out of here, we're going to go paint, right? That's what we call it.

that's the. Let me just put the. Wait a minute. Wait a minute. All right, let's try this. Let's try this. This is a different beat. See if you can handle this one. It's very mellow. Check it out if you feel it. Tech is dope, right? It's hard. We're gonna try our best over here. Let me clear my throat. Check it. I promise these things only once in a while. We come on the radio and we do it live. Sometimes I rap, sometimes I don't. The schools want the all of the smoke. We coming through with the ruckus, as you see. Lyrically top of the dome we be. If you don't know, now you know right now. We do it for the love of the game and know-how. Top of the dome, so this brother really flow. You can dance anybody on the radio. Big top toe, you just stop so. I get my man, get it on, yo. I want to. It's your turn to go too. I want to.

0: get closer to the mic.
1: Yeah, I'm on the mic, that's how it is. You already know what it is, I'm handling my biz. Yeah,
0: we starting over.
1: Studio, yeah. You already know what it is and how it go. This a nice flow, this a nice beat. Matter of fact, nod your head, yeah, tap your feet. We just grooving, cruising, doing what we like to do. You already know if you like it too, bust a move. Hand it back over to Arthur.
0: A big scoop, that is. It's a name that I use when I'm on the radio. My name is Artie Fresh Frischel. Top of the dome, I already told you that we rap on the top and we do it so fat. If you don't, you don't know by now. My man is in the house now. We do it slow, we do it fast, don't matter. We got the beats and the show, and we gonna shit and shatter. You don't really mess, you know how we do. The excuse can't be true to you.
1: This school could be school to you. This school could be school to you.
0: Yes.
1: I'm here with Scooby Doo.
0: Bust it out.
1: Oh, listen, he on the mic and I'm on one too. He on the instrumentals, so I'm on one too. He makes the keyboard up, doing what he do. Yeah, he kinda nice, but I'm actually smooth. Yeah, I walk like a pimp, but I'm really not. Tell me what it is, man, I bet you on my spot. You already know I'm coming what I got. You already know this is how we do it on the radio.
0: The radio. This is how we're doing the radio. This is how we do it on the radio. Yes, yo. I've been doing this thing about 4 years now.
1: Four.
0: I'm up in the mic over here. It's so wild. But in the motherland, too. I used to rap, too. Used to break the records coming through with the ruckus. You know how we do it. All the time, all the right. We do how we do. We're going to twist one later, right?
1: Yeah.
0: You with me? We're going to get the unplugged shot. You know how it is. Oh, Lord have mercy. So, yeah. Okay, that was a little bit of a... We have like 7 more minutes. We're going to do another one. Yeah. I'm trying to find another song. Kujo Funds. It's a really good beat. It's called... Wait. Hold on. But I hope you're enjoying the show. I hope you did enjoy today. It's almost time for us to get on out of here. Kujo Funds. Calling. This beat I like a lot. Calling with instrumentals. Let's see. Oh, man. Oh, my goodness. This is a song I'm trying to see if I can find. Okay, we're gonna try this one. I'm gonna try this one. From K Trinada. It's called K Trinada. We're still here with you. I'm just gonna give you another beat. Ketra na da vex. Are you for real? This is not really working. See, my typing is that bad? Let me see. Vex. There it is. All right, check this out, folks. I got this other one. See how this one grooves you, if you like it or not. I'm not sure if you do or not, but I like it a lot. I like to flow over it. All right, check it out. Check it out. Uh-huh. It's kind of dope, right? Hello, beat people. Hello, beautiful people. Hello, you beautiful people. You beautiful people. You beautiful people. Hello, you beautiful people. Hello, you beautiful people. Hello, you beautiful people. You beautiful people. You beautiful people. I come with the ruckus as I always do. The fire on the beats that I always threw to you. You know how we do. Big school's on the mic and you know it's true. Don't curse. Don't rhyme. Offer the tone. No, it's mine. If you got it, come step with it and see how you roll. Big school's with it. The beat is so tight. The beat is so right. It gets you get your groove on. to the break of dawn. And you know it's feeling hot when Big Scoop's on the mic. If I live, you want to know, you on the radio. You on the motherfucking radio. You on the motherfucking radio. You're on the man radio. Okay, one more time. Yo, you're on the MNF radio.
1: We check on the it. Radio, so it's time to go. You already know what it is. You like the flow. You already know I'm hungry. Yo, get a pull a bowl. Tell me what it is. I'm for show. About to do my dance. About to make it hot.

0: No, I don't stress. I'm blessed.
1: I'm blessed. No stress, because I'm blessed. No stress, because we're blessed. No stress, because we're blessed. No stress, because we are blessed.
0: We're blessed.
1: No stress,
0: no stress,
1: because we're blessed.
0: We're blessed.
1: No stress,
0: no stress,
1: no blessed.
0: We're blessed.
1: Yo, check it. Verse 3. I don't know what to say to thee, because I'm the big Scooby. I got new people on the radio that's checking out for the breaker, don't. And I come flow on the top of yo. I don't write this stuff down. I gotta know. I gotta do this all the time. Big Scoop to the mic, and you know it's all right. You step to the mic, and you know that's true. You step to the mic, because you know you're coming through. You step to the mic, and you know that it's true. You know you're coming through. Hit it. Hit it, you.
0: Step to the mic like a batter. Tell me what it is. On a, I'm doing me. I'm doing me. I'm here with Big School, oh big. Yeah, he on a beat. Yeah, he on a beat. And he doing it like he posted. Tell me what it is, if we have a risk.
1: 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Old school, how we flow. Yeah. I used to be a stick-up kid. I used to be that stick. I used to go to people's cribs and bust their legs. Go in there and that kid kinda got me in trouble. Got me locked up for a year in the shovel. Y'all don't really know my story right now. The Scoop's on the mic, and I know how. So if you want to get to me, you know what we do. Monday and Wednesdays, coming through as the beat. The beat is so tight. The beat is so hype. I'm almost so high. I feel so fly. I feel so good. I feel so right. I'm on the mic, and you know it's so tight. And no other radio host like me. And my name is Big Scooby.
0: Scooby!
1: And if you didn't hear your name today, we're gonna do it on another day. No, yes, yes, y'all. Yo,
0: yes.
1: You don't stop.
0: Don't.
1: Yes, yes, y'all. Yo, you don't quit. Yes, yes, y'all. Yo, you don't quit. Nope. My man Jim, take it on the mic.
0: Take it on the mic. 5 minutes and it's about to be tonight. Cause we about to go off and make it right. Run up the city in Ithaca, New York. You already know we gonna walk on the walk. Comments where we at. And we ain't buying nothing cause it's expensive. We just shopping, we're shopping.
1: We laugh because it's so funny to us. We laugh it so close because it's funny to us. We laugh so because it's funny to us. We laugh so hard because it's funny to us. We didn't even pledge this day. It just happened, yo. This is how we do on the MNF radio. So if you don't know, you know now. The Scoob's on, you know. And we move the crowd. And we move the crowd. And you don't know how. When we move the crowd, I hope you're feeling this because we move the crowd. Because we move the crowd. Because we move the crowd. I hope you mess with us, but why? Because we move the crowd. Peace. We're on the out of here to another atmosphere. We'll do it again soon. This Scoob and it's true. Peace out, peace out.
0: Peace out.
1: Peace out. Peace out. Peace out. Ain't no, we're out. No, vex you. Okay, folks. It's been fun. I'm a little out of breath now. Oh, damn. We could get it on the radio. Did you have a good time?
0: Yeah, I did. Always. It's always a pleasure to stop by.
1: Yeah, yeah, yeah. It was a pretty good surprise. He just rolled up on me. So we're like, yo, since you rolled up, you got to roll up and play some lyrics for these people.
0: I don't mind.
1: I don't mind. I don't mind either. Yeah. I have a lot of paintings I have to go finish at the house. So that's what we're excited about right now. So, folks, it's been real. We thank you for taking the time out. You want to say what's up to anybody? Major Morpheus.
0: Shout out to my grandmother.
1: Okay. Where's she at?
0: She came up to visit from South Carolina. She in the city.
1: Oh, that's what she's in the city
0: I'm
1: now?
0: I'm about to go visit her.
1: We might have to do a New York City trip, bro.
0: Yeah, I'm about to go down there.
1: Get your card right so we can drive to the city.
0: Yeah.
1: Go hang out and do some things. All right, folks.
0: All right, thank you, Ithaca.
1: Yeah, yeah, yeah. Thank you, Ithaca, for looking out to spend some time with us. Remember, WRFI is the place to be. Holla at your boy. We're out of here. Make like a tree and leaf. Make like sheep and get the flock out of here. Peace.
2: This is National Native News. I'm Jill Freitas. The Alaska Federation of Natives will celebrate the anniversary of its 60th convention this October. KMBA's Rhonda McBride has more on plans for this milestone gathering.
3: Rooted in land and tradition, rising in our voices, that's the theme for this year's Alaska Federation of Natives convention. AFN President Ben Mallott says it reflects six decades of advocacy and the power of collective voices.
4: We have taken our convention over 60 years and made it into, I think, the state's largest meeting with a broadcast of over 100,000 viewers.
3: In 1966, about 400 Native leaders from across the state gathered above an Anchorage storefront on 4th Avenue to fight for their ancestral lands. This first gathering laid out the groundwork for the passage of the Alaska Native Claims Settlement Act in 1971, the largest land settlement in U.S. history. Today, the convention draws thousands of people. Mallott says this year's keynote speaker is Dr. Rosita Worrell, president of the Sea Alaska Heritage Institute and a longtime AFN board member. Mallott says Worrell has dedicated her life to advancing Native causes.
4: Dr. Worrell, she's an icon, she's a legend, and she's also one of our strongest advocates for subsistence.
3: AFN will be held for 3 days at the Dena'ina Center in Anchorage starting October 22nd. In Anchorage, I'm Rhonda McBride.
5: An exhibit at the New Mexico History Museum in Santa Fe highlights the successful campaign by three Diné women to stop a coal-fired power plant on the Navajo Nation. KUNM's Jeanette Didios talked with Sarah Jane White and photographer Carlin Tapp.
6: A Question of Power features 40 black and white photographs by Tapp, as well as video and audio interviews with residents on the Navajo Nation between 2004 and 2011. They include tense confrontations between tribal members and authorities over plans by the Diné Power Authority to build the Desert Rock plant on the Navajo Nation near Farmington. Robin Jackson is the executive director for Diné Care, a nonprofit that works with Navajo communities on energy and environment issues.
7: President Nixon had declared that certain parts of the U.S. would be sacrificed for energy production in order to meet energy needs.
6: In the wake of the 1973 oil crisis, Nixon announced Project Independence that included expanding nuclear development, including lands inhabited by Native Americans. A 2010 research article identified 37 Navajo communities with high rates of certain diseases and conditions associated with coal power plants. The growing number of children with asthma was one of the reasons Sarah Jane White became involved. She says the majority of the Navajo people opposed Desert Rock and wrote letters to then-Navajo President Joe Shirley Jr. She says plant owners tried to get her to stop protesting against Desert Rock by offering her sons jobs. Carlin Tapp is a Wacomico, an Anglo photographer and documentary filmmaker.
8: I thought, I have got to keep really good notes on this for some reason. I don't know why.
6: Tapp traveled with White, Willie, and Hogue to different communities on the reservation, and he says that it was eye-opening.
8: I could not believe it. People without electricity, people without running water.
6: Tapp's photographs and interviews also helped in the fight against Desert Rock. Ultimately, the Desert Rock Energy Project was officially canceled in 2011 due to the continued opposition, with the closure of another plant, the San Juan Generating Station, in 2022. Jackson says you can see the difference in the air. There is still one active power plant on the Navajo Nation scheduled for decommissioning in 2031. For KUNM, I'm Jeanette Didios.
5: And I'm Jill Freitas.

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It's new music from Tasha. That one's called Summer. The record is what's brand new. It's called You Are Spring. It is her fourth, I believe, and I think I've played a couple of tracks off of that in the lead up to the album release last week. That's one I'm going to be hearing a lot of in my house over the next few weeks or months. And I'm glad to be introducing it to you as well. My name's Ben. This show is called The Attic Inhabitant, with you here for just an hour on your Monday afternoon. And I wasn't here 2 weeks ago, so it's been a whole month since we've gotten to chat. Let's see. What I got for you today is kind of a nice mix of old favorites and new favorites, I think. Artists who I have played before on the show, artists who I've never played before on the show, artists who I've played just once. But that first track, Tasha, we've heard a bunch of this year. The next one is another one, another artist we've heard a lot. This is Julia Jacklin out of Melbourne, Australia. She's got a record coming, signed with a big fancy new label, I do believe. The record will be called Gem. It won't be out until the fall, but this track is available now. It's called Get Away From Me, I Think I'll Love You Soon.

That's Lenny Rayen. That one's called, sorry, what's that called? That's called Snake Song. There we go. She is an Ontario, Canada-based artist. As far as I can tell, that's her first proper studio LP, Entertain the Space. If she's released other stuff, she's hidden it somewhere. I can't find it. Before that, we heard from Yaoundé Boxing Club, a London-based artist with roots in France and Cameroon. New single from her called Never Want to Go Home. She's been busy this year, but not a lot of stuff. Started that set off with Julia Jacklin and Get Away From Me, I Think I'll Love You Soon. Take a quick look at the weather. Currently 85 degrees under partly cloudy skies here in Ithaca. Might still get a degree or two warmer today. Overnight, look for lows around 68 under mostly clear skies. For tomorrow, slight chance of some showers and thunderstorms. Otherwise, very hot. Highs around 95. Heat index values over 100. There's a heat advisory in effect from noon until 8 p.m. tomorrow. So avoid exposure if you possibly can. For tomorrow night, another chance of showers and thunderstorms, otherwise lows around 73. And then more heat for the rest of the week. There's an extreme heat watch in effect from Wednesday through Friday. So please take care of yourselves out there. Stay hydrated. We may even see the triple digits on Thursday. Not great news weather-wise, but I do have more great music to make up for it. Up next, there is new music from Chelsea Wolfe. This is a new single from her, maybe the B-side of a new single from her called The Dark.

That's Glom out of New York City. The song's called Don't Want to Know If You Are Lonely. It is a Husker Du song. It's so much fun to play Husker Du songs. That one's from way back in 1986, so I missed it the first time around, but maybe you caught it. Before that, new music from Phoebe Bridgers, who we haven't heard from in a long time. I mean, she briefly took over the world as part of Boy Genius a couple of years ago, but no LP from her since 2020. There is one on the way. I don't think we have a name or a release date or anything. She's been kind of laying low for a while, except that she released a single called Lost Boys, and I played it for you. Before that, we heard from Anna Grace Odom, a Nashville-based artist, single from her called May to One. Not a lot from her yet. She's still in her early career. That may well be her debut single. And we started that set off with Chelsea Wolf and The Dark. My name's Ben. The show is called The Attic Inhabitant. With you every other Monday. You can always reach me up here in the studio. Call or text 607-441-9734 or drop me an email at atticinhabitant@gmail.com. I got more for you. I have new music from Dreamer Isioma. This is from their new record called Quantum Entanglement. The track is called Love Me. It features Dante Swan on it, and it sounds like this.

That's new music from Tiffy, who is from Somerville, Massachusetts. That one's called IRB. I am glad that that career is over for me. It's from the I Wanted to Know EP, and it features, you may have recognized those guitar stylings. It features Sadie Dupuy of Speedy Ortiz. Before that, we heard from Squirrel Flower, Chicago band, a track called Reelin' from their upcoming sixth LP, Say a Prayer to the Gods of Getting Going, which is my usual morning routine. And we started that set off with Dreamer Isioma and a track called Love Me. Hey, as long as I got you here, I wanted to let you know about something we're doing next week. WRFI and Seed Bomb present Patch Me Through Community on the Ithaca Commons on Friday, July 10th from 2 to 7 p.m. Live DJs, community art making, and dancing. You can learn more at WRFI.org, and I will see you there. Up next, I have more music for you. It is from Castlebeat. They have a new record out. It's called Castlebeat 2. It is not their second record, but it does sort of, it's their sort of 10th anniversary record. It circles back to the work that they were doing way back at the beginning of their career. This is a track from that record. It is called My Love.

Oh, it's new music from Tift Merritt, and it's been a little while since we've been able to say that. She's a North Carolina-based artist. That is her first LP in almost a decade. We heard the title track, Sugar. It's out now. Before that, we heard from Georgia Gets By. Georgia Gets By is Georgia Knott, who you might know from her work with her brother in New Zealand electropop duo Broods. But she's had this solo project, Georgia Gets By, bubbling along for a few years. There was an EP a year or two ago. Now there's an LP. It's called Heavy Meadow. And we heard Faded Rose off of that LP. Before that, we heard from Leilani Patau, a Brooklyn-based artist with roots in Los Angeles and Hawaii. We heard Kitty Scissors. That's from a new deluxe version of the Daisy EP, which came out this year. The deluxe version isn't technically out yet, but some of the tracks that will be on it are, so that's what we heard. And we started that set off with Castle Beat and a track called My Love. I am just about done here for the afternoon. My name's Ben. This show is called The Attic Inhabitant, and I have just one more track for you. But don't get confused and wander off, because Eva is up next with Attuning. Then we've got the Humming Wires with John at 9, and then it's more great music. Or sorry, John is coming on at 7. And then it's more great music all the way until the sun comes up, and we switch over to our morning public affairs and news programming at 4 a.m. The sun won't really be up at 4, but that's when the thing happens. But the one more track I have for you, I actually this is another one of those Japanese tracks where the English language version on or information rather. On the World Wide Web is somewhat limited. This one is from Gestalt Girl. The track is called Summer Vacation. It is that time. I will see you in a couple of weeks.

everybody. This is Attuning with Ava on WRFI. Hope everybody's having a beautiful Monday evening. Kicked off with It's Just Wind by Conor Moccasin. Got some nice music here for you today. Some pop, some jazz, some fusion, some sort of miscellaneous soul adjacent stuff. Lots of warm sounds as usual. Thanks as always to Ben for an excellent show. I always enjoy tuning in on my way to the studio. And up next we're going to hear a track by a Swedish band called Dina Ögon. The track is called Murmur. Enjoy it.

Ooh, all right. Kicked off with It's Just Wind by Conan Moccasin, followed by Murmur by Dina Ögun. That's a Swedish duo. And right now we're listening to I Choose You by Chicago Gangsters. Oof. I feels like I... This is my first time doing the show, even though it's not. I got in here, it was chaos, totally forgot how to queue up tracks or use all the infrastructure. But here we are. We're doing great. I'm glad you're here. Hope you're having a lovely evening. Maybe you're on your way back from work. Maybe you're running some errands. Maybe you're cooking dinner. Either way, whatever you're doing, I hope you're staying cool, staying happy, energized by the sunshine. I certainly am.

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But you know I've made it now. You know, it took me a long time to realize that you were the only one who really wanted me to make it. That meant a lot to me. Come here, baby.

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You know, meet my friends and family. What more can I say to you?

All right, that one again, I Choose You by Chicago Gangsters. Before that, Dina Ugin with Murmur came out in 2023. This one underneath is Love and Flowers by Les Imprimés. It's the instrumental version, came out on Big Crown Records in 2023 as well. Whew. I hope you're having a lovely evening still. I'm having a great day. It's my 1 year anniversary with my partner today, actually, so I'm playing a lot of love songs, love related songs, I guess. Yeah, hope you're enjoying it. As always, trying to play some warm sounds. I feel like my only criterion in picking songs for this show is music that is warm, and I feel like this weather is making that easy. And speaking of weather, let's look at the weather forecast here. There's an excessive heat warning for today, currently temperature of 87 degrees Fahrenheit, 31 Celsius, at night 62 Fahrenheit, 17 Celsius. Mostly sunny today. Tomorrow, scattered thunderstorms, high of 86, low of 70. Wednesday, light rain, some showers likely. 94% during the day, 73 in the evening. Thursday, 96, oof! during the day, 73 at night. And Friday, high of 90, low of 70, partly sunny. Ooh, stay cool, everybody.

0: 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All right, we're gonna keep moving. This is Yere Faga by the wonderful Umu Sangare.
1: Yere Faga Nyani, Jongani Yere Faga Nyani. Mbade uyo.

All right. That one, Inshallah by Father's Children, came out on Numero Group 2011, but I think originally recorded in the 70s. Before that, the wonderful Umu Sangare with Tierra Faga, featuring Tony Allen, who I believe was Fela Kuti's drummer. Anyway, the drums on that track are so good. And before that, Kokoroko with Just Can't Wait, off of their 2025 album Tough Times Never Last. 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My name is Eva. I'm here until 6 p.m. After that, we usually have the wonderful Talia with India Interlude. This week, I think Talia is off, but lots of great music coming your way regardless. This one up next is Look to the Sky by Aldo's Band.

Oh, this one, Amar Su Un Po' by Lucio Battisti, an Italian classic. Before that, we heard Aldo's Band with Look to the Sky. Before that, Father's Children with Inshallah. This is A Tuning on WRFI. My name is Eva. Here for another 8 minutes, so winding down a little bit. This one is Love's Calling by Womack and Womack.

Right. This one was Love's Calling by Womack and Womack. Before that, we heard Lucio Battisti with Amarsi Un Po'. And before that, Aldo's band with Look to the Sky. This is Attuning on WRFI. We're just wrapping up. I've been playing love songs today, celebrating my 1 year anniversary with my partner. And I wanted to end the show with an artist that he really likes. So we're gonna have Nina Simone to close us off. This is Così Ti Amo. I thought, played the Battisti track earlier. We're gonna continue on the Italian theme here. But that'll take us through the end of the show. This was Attuning. I will be back in 2 weeks, and I'm looking forward to spending time with you then. Thanks again for listening, and enjoy WRFI for the next, hopefully, many hours. All right, signing off. Peace, y'all.

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So, let's briefly summarize what we know, shall we? The 50s. The 60s. The 70s. And finally, the 80s. Thank you, and good night.

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everybody. What is happening out there? It's Monday night. It's 7 p.m. You're listening to your community radio station, WRFI. Of course, that means it's time once again for the Humming Wires with me. My name is John, as usual. As usual, that's my name. Hope everybody's doing okay out there. Hope everybody here in Ithaca and the surrounding environment aren't too hot. It's going to get hotter. I can't help but talk about the weather when I come in. Looking out the window, it's a gorgeous summer night. It's cooled off a touch. We don't mind a little heat once in a while. We know what's happening, what's coming right around the corner. Anyhow, everybody had a great weekend. It's 4th of July week. You know what that means. We're going to play some songs on this week's show, tonight's show, that kind of call to that. America's 250th anniversary, such as it is. Some pretty overtly. Some of them you might be like, a little too on the nose there, John. Others you might be like, I have no idea what you're talking about. But that's how it usually goes if you're listening closely, like I know one of you are. Shout out to Papa Fritz. Anywho, let's get to the music. Kicking off with David Bowie, Young Americans, Hobbs. 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

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Oh, just a little Wilco there, Cruel Country. It's from their 2022 release of the same name. Waylon Jennings before that with the theme song for The Dukes of Hazzard. Also a little Springsteen in there, of course, Badlands, and we start off with David Bowie. Young Americans. Playing a variety of US-themed tunes in this week's show. 4th of July, just around the corner. What is it, Saturday? Maybe? Maybe there's a 3-day weekend in your future. If you've got one of those kind of jobs, you're lucky enough to have one. How about, what are we going to go next to? How about a little Grateful Dead? Fine American band. Listening to The Humming Wires on WRFI.

Hello, everybody. You're listening to the Humming Wires. We just heard some Abner J. Vietnam. It's on the album True Story of Abner J. Before that, Blaze Foley with Oval Room. The song was written over 40 years ago, but seems like things haven't changed all that much. It's the president he was writing about. Before that, Bob Dylan, Maggie's Farm, 1965. We start off with the Grateful Dead, U.S. Blues. That version was from the album From the Mars Hotel, 1974.

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Captain Christofferson. Buck Sergeant Newberry. Leatherneck Jones. Sergeant Cash. What an Army, what an Air Force, what a Marines, America. I never served my country.

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They don't care to mention America.

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Now Custer done his fighting without too

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With victories he was swimming, he killed children, dogs, and women, but the general, he don't ride well anymore. Crazy Horse sent out the call to Sitting Bull and Gull, and the general, he don't ride well anymore. Now Custer split his men

0: anticipated, and the general, he don't ride well anymore. 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There might have been more enthusin' if us Indians had been losing, but the general, he don't ride well anymore. General George A. Custer, oh, his yeller hair had luster, but the general, he don't ride well anymore. For now the general's silent, he got barbered violent, and the general, he don't ride well anymore. 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

WRFI Community Radio from the very heart of the Finger Lakes. Which is Steve Earle. Mercenary song. That version's from the Heartworn Highways original motion picture soundtrack. Terry Allen before that with Rendezvous USA. Also some Johnny Cash in there. Custer. That's from his 1964 album Bitter Tears, Ballads of the American Indian. And we started off that set. Some Bill Callahan. America. From his album Apocalypse. Way back in 2011. We're exploring variations on a theme tonight on this week's show. It being July 4th week, 250th anniversary, in case you haven't been paying attention to all the things going on, all the preparations. Gotta clean the pool out. Gotta get the bounce house on the lawn. You know, just tidy up around the place. A big party. Eventually, we're going to have to get some Randy Newman, and that time is now. 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

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What is happening, everybody? This is the Humming Wires, special 4th of July-ish edition. The big 4th coming up. What is it, Saturday? I think it's Saturday. Everybody's got their hot dogs ready. Had a couple hot dogs for lunch today, so just kind of getting tuned up a little bit, you know what I mean? So we just heard some Stevie Wonder, Pastime Paradise, from his masterpiece, one of his many masterpieces, Songs in the Key of Life from 1976. Turtles before that with Gaz Money. Also heard some Mungo Jerry in there. You don't have to be in the army to fight in the war. We started off, of course, with Randy Newman, Mr. President, from Good Old Boys, classic record. Well, it's time to kick off hour number two here of the show. So we've got many more tunes to get to over the next 58 minutes. So don't go anywhere. So much more fun to be had here on the Humming Wires on your community radio station, WRFI.